0: whether we're talking about tall tales or fairy tales or folk tales or personal tales, family tales, we love them all. I'm Sam Payne, your host, and we're excited to bring you an hour of great stories today. The tales we'll bring you in this hour are all about games and puzzles and crazy upside-down worlds where the rules don't quite make sense. We'll meet, for example, a new husband who makes a silly bet with his bride.
1: I'm gonna go out in the world, and I'm not coming back until I find three people more foolish than you!
0: That's Donna Washington, recorded live in the Appleseed studio. We'll bring you her story, Bastianello, in just a little bit here. And we'll follow Alice through the looking glass, where she becomes queen, after a manner of speaking.
2: What is this on my head? A golden crown? But how can it have gotten there without my knowing it?
0: A reader's theater performance of a moment from the great Lewis Carroll classic. And, of course, we will explore with the entire Appleseed team what the interwebs call Einstein's riddle. And you won't want to miss that later on in the hour. The stories today are all about the frustration and delight of solving a problem or a puzzle, sometimes on your own, sometimes with the family and friends around you. Now, your family might have a favorite game you like to play. It could be a simple game like counting license plates from all the states in the Union as you're driving in a car, or a game like I Spy, or you might play horse with a basketball on the playground. We know a game called Quaker Meeting, which is simply a game about being quiet. And we also know a game called Heads Up, Seven Up. And maybe you know that game, too. You know that game that your teacher uses to get the class quiet on a noisy day. Games are a fascinating part of human culture. They exist the world over. They're played by children and adults and men and women and poor and rich. Everybody plays games. And a game can be recognized because it has certain characteristics. A game sometimes takes place in a dedicated space, even if that space is as simple as a game board decorated to make the game interesting. A game has rules everybody agrees on. A game sometimes involves some chance. Games have been used for millennia to pass down cultural knowledge and to strengthen social bonds, like the bonds between family members. They're also important in practicing needed skills when the stakes are low, right? Think of how the Algonquins played stickball, or what we call lacrosse, to toughen young men for eventual war, but also to promote unity between neighboring villages. Games also change over time to fit the new culture that's playing them. For example, a version of Monopoly was invented at the beginning of the 20th century as a way to criticize greedy landlords who charged their tenants too much for rent. Well, it's become the most popular board game in America, and the whole point now is to bankrupt the other players, right? Even games that seem completely reliant on new technology are often a version of the same games we've always played. Recognize that music? Minecraft, right? Minecraft is about building and defending what you've built. Sometimes going out to attack what others have built. You band together with others to build and defend and attack. Sometimes those people you already know. Sometimes you meet new people. It's like playing with Lego bricks or playing cops and robbers or stickball or all of those things all wrapped into one. Our first story is about a wedding day bet. But as you listen to the story, you'll realize that this bet, this game that comes out of this wedding day bet, has rules too. And you'll be hoping that both people who made the bet will come out winners. This is a story called Bastianello. It's originally from a comic Italian opera of the same name, but it's told to us here by the wonderful storyteller Donna Washington in front of our terrific Appleseed studio audience. They're waiting in the Appleseed performance studio. Let's join them, shall we?
1: How many of you have ever been in an argument with someone and said something you did not mean? Raise your hand. How How many of you have ever gotten really upset with someone and said something you did not mean? Raise your hand. How many of you have ever gotten upset with a parent and said something you really should not have said? Yeah, it's a thing, right? You get really upset, your mouth opens, and something just sort of falls out. Well, this is a story about that. And it's also a story about love. Yeah, I know, I'm sorry. But it is. It's a story about love. And it's about the fact that sometimes you're going to argue with people, and it's okay. I first saw this story when I was at university. I went to Northwestern, and that's where I studied theater. But I got into storytelling there. And when I saw this story, I remembered a book I had when I was a kid. I love this story. It's called Bastianello. And the story goes like this. Now, there once was a tailor, and he was in love with the grocer's daughter. He would go in to buy his vegetables, and they would kind of giggle at each other. And it just got to a point where he knew he had to be with her all of his life. And he asked her to marry him, and she said, of course. And then he asked the grocer, and the grocer said, what did she say? She said, okay. So the wedding was to be had. Now, the tailor was a pretty well-to-do man. He had himself a nice home, and he had a very nice stocked wine cellar. And the festivities were happening at his house after the wedding. They were having the big feast. And while they were there, they ran out of wine. And so the tailor was going to get up and get some. And his new wife said, oh, no, I want to do it. I want to do it. He said, all right. He explained to her where the wine cellar was. And so she took the pitcher and she went to the door where the wine cellar was. And she opened the door and looked down. The stairs are really steep and narrow. She thought, oh my. And she went down really, really carefully. And she got down at the bottom. And there were all the casks of wine. And she put the pitcher beneath one of the casks. And she opened up and wine started going into the pitcher. And she thought, I am so happy. I've married the tailor. He's a wonderful man. And what if after a year, we have a son? Bastianello. But she didn't say it like that. She was so excited that she said, Bastianello. Would you all say that with me? Here we go. Bastianello. Oh, he's going to be a wonderful boy. He'll grow to be a young boy, and I can just see him at the age of 4. And what if one day he's playing at the top of these terrible stairs? And he falls down these terrible stairs and breaks his little arm. Ah! She starts crying down there in the wine cellar. Wine is running all over the floor. Well, she doesn't go back to the wedding. So the tailor says, well, let me go find her. And her mother says, oh, no, I will go. Don't worry. So she goes over and the door has closed. So she opens the door. She goes down the stairs. Halfway down, she hears her daughter crying. She thought, oh, no. She goes down these terrible stairs. There is her daughter weeping, wine running all over the floor. She said, did you fall? Are you okay? She said, oh, mother, it's terrible. What if after a year, the tailor and I have a son and we name him Bastianello? And what if one day he's playing at the top of these terrible stairs and he falls down and breaks his poor arm? And her mother said, ugh. That poor child. And she starts crying. Wine running all over the... Up at the wedding, the tailor's getting a little nervous. The grocer said, oh, I'll go and find them. I'm sure they're fine. So the grocer comes, and of course the door is closed, so he opens the door. Ooh. He goes down the terrible stairs. Halfway down, he hears all this weeping and wailing. He thought, this is terrible. He gets down to the bottom. There's wine all over the floor. His wife and daughter hugging each other, rocking back and forth. He says, what happened? And his wife said, oh, it's terrible. What if after our daughter and the grocer have been married for a year, they have a son, and they named him Bastianello? And what if one day he's playing at the top of these terrible stairs, and he falls down and breaks his arm? And he said, oh, that poor boy. And he starts crying. All three of them sitting in the wine cellar, weeping their eyes out. Wine running all over them. Finally, the tailor's, excuse me, he goes, and he goes, now he's been going up and down these stairs since he's been about 4 years old. He opens her, boom, boom, boom, boom, goes right down. There they are, screaming and holding on to each other. The first thing he does, shuts off the wine cask. And then he says, what's going on? And the grocer said, oh, it's terrible. What if after you, my daughter, you've been married for a year, you have a son, and you name him Bastianello. And what if one day he's playing at the top of these terrible stairs, and he falls down and he breaks his arm? Let me see if I understand this properly. The three of you are sitting down in my wine cellar, wasting wine, crying about something that did not happen. Is that what's happening here? Now, when you say it like that, it doesn't sound good, does it? Maybe. He said, this is the most ridiculous thing I've ever heard in my life. We're crying about our son. We don't have a son. But we could have a son, and if we do, we'll worry about it then. But then they all start yelling at each other. Because, you know, when you've done something and you feel a little foolish, you get a little defensive about it. And the person who thinks you've been really foolish, especially when he's upset that the wine is all over the floor, he might not be, well, desirous to be nice. And the three of them, or the four of them, started yelling at each other. And it got louder and louder. And you know how when you're hearing people fight and you're not part of the fight, you kind of want to go, ooh. But you know you shouldn't do that. And then the people at the wedding got kind of nervous and everyone just kind of left a little bit. And they came up the stairs still screaming at each other. And the tailor says, this is the most foolish thing I've ever heard of in my life. And his wife said, are you calling us fools? He said, no, but I should have. And his mother said, his new mother-in-law said, we are not fools. Yeah, you kind of are. You are foolish. In fact, you are probably the most foolish people in the world. And of course, the grocer said, we are not. And the tailor was so angry. He said, yeah, well, you are, and I'm going to prove it. I'm going to go out in the world, and I'm not coming back until I find three people more foolish than you. And he ran out of the house and got his horse and took off. And he rode for about 10 minutes and stopped. Because he had just left his own house. And vowed he wasn't coming back until he could find three really foolish people, more foolish than the people he just left. The easiest way to end an argument is to apologize. The hardest way to end an argument is to apologize. He thought, I'm going to be out here forever. And he went on down the road. And he stopped and he heard. Bang. He went around a corner. A man came running out of his house with a spoon. Bang! He went to a well. He pulled up the bucket. Water was dribbling out of a big hole. He put the teaspoon underneath and got one teaspoon of water. He dropped the bucket. He ran back in the house. Bang! The tailor just watched this process three or four times. He said, excuse me, do you mind if I follow you? I don't care. I'm busy. He said, I can see that. The man took that teaspoon of water into the house. There was a huge pot on the stove. He dropped the teaspoon of water into the pot and went back out to the well. The man looked in the pot. It was half filled with water, completely filled with potatoes. The man came back in. The tailor took the spoon out of his head. What are you doing? Just hear me out for a second. What's happening here? The man said, I've got to fill up my pot. If I work at it all day, I'll be able to cook my potatoes tomorrow. So, the tailor said, watch this. He went outside. He got some straw. He broke it. He pulled the bucket up. The man said, where are you taking my bucket? You've already got my spoon. Just watch. He put the straw in the hole, cut it off, got some tar, made a plug, dropped the bucket in the water, pulled it up, took it into his house, and poured a bucket of water on the potatoes. The man was amazed. He said, you've got to be the smartest man who ever lived. The tailor handed him his spoon, went back, got on his horse, and said, one. He went down the road a little more hopeful. Then he heard, he came around the corner. There was a man in the middle of the road without any pants on. At the bottom of a tree, there was a pair of pants. The man climbed up the tree, angled his legs at the pants, and let go. Tied his pants back up and went back up the tree. Excuse me, don't bother me. Trust me, I need to help you. Come down. In a minute. The tailor took his pants. Where are you taking my pants? Nowhere. Come here. He turned around. Put your leg in the pants. He didn't. Put the other one in there. He did. He pulled it up. Man said, wow! My father taught me to put my pants on the other way. This is amazing. The tailor said, I'm a professional. He said, you're the most amazing man I've ever met. Thank you. You've changed my life. Off he walked. Two. He might be home for dinner. He got on his horse. And then he heard, the leg, the head, the legs. Big argument going on. He came around a bend, and there was the most ridiculous thing he'd ever seen. It was a wedding party. Everyone's kind of grumbling, but most of the people look terrible. All of the nice suits are wrinkled and dirty. All of the women, you know, when you like spray that bun on, it falls down, swinging back and forth. And everyone's clothes are wrinkled and everyone looks sad. There are three people having the loudest argument, and they're saying, the head, the legs, the head, the legs, the head, the legs. And someone said, tail, be quiet, the head, the legs. They were standing in front of a big arch. There was a very tall horse and a very tall girl. And it was clear that they couldn't fit easily under the arch because the horse was tall and the girl was tall. There were two grooms, the groom who'd married the woman and the groom who took care of the horse. And they were arguing. The head, the legs, the head. And so finally the tailor, he just like, what is this? There's like 30 people here. He stopped, he said, excuse me, what's happening? And they said, we don't have time. I know you don't have time because clearly you're all very busy. But what's going on? And the man who'd married the bride, the groom, said, look, in our village, when you get married, in order to have a good life, you must ride under this arch. But as you can see, this horse is too tall. We need to cut his legs off and drag him beneath the arch. And the groom who took care of the horse said, you are not cutting my horse's legs off. The problem is this woman is too tall. If we cut off her head, she'll fit right under the arch. And they went back to arguing. The head, the legs, the head, the legs. The tailor walked up to the lady and said, psst. She leaned over. He said, just keep bent over, just like that. And he led the horse under the arch. And all 30 of the people jumped to their feet and began to applaud. He said, that's more than three. He went home, and by that time, his poor wife was outside waiting for him, and they embraced each other, and everybody apologized, and they had a wonderful, wonderful supper, because there was a lot of food left over, because everyone left before it was completely consumed. A year later, they had a son, and they named him Bastianello, but he never fell down the stairs because they kept the door closed.
0: Donna Washington with Bastianello. We hope you said it along with us as we said it along with Donna in the Appleseed Performance Studio. There's a lot more coming up on the Appleseed. We got a Reader's Theater adaptation of A Moment from Through the Looking Glass, the Lewis Carroll classic. And the whole Appleseed team gathers together here in the studio to solve Einstein's riddle. Ever heard of it? We're going to bring it to you a little later on. But up next, we're going to spend a moment around the desk with a little talk back about Donna Washington's story. I'm Sam Payne.
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9: Bastianello.
0: We hope you had as much fun doing that along with Donna Washington as we did. The wonderful happy voices here around the desk are our producers, Brian Tanner and Heather Bigley. Guys, it's great to have you with me.
10: Buongiorno!
9: In bocca al lupo. No, in bocca al lupo.
0: Which is?
9: In the mouth of the wolf. That's a way to say good luck in Italian.
0: Wow.
9: That's something the opera singers say to each other.
0: Wow.
10: That's fantastic.
0: Okay. That's like cooler than break a leg.
10: Yeah, that is much cooler.
0: So we listened to that wonderful story. So much fun to hear that performance and to get to participate a little bit. And again, we hope you at home participated as well. Brian Tanner, where does that story take you?
9: You know, it reminded me of just kind of when you catastrophize everything that could happen in your house, like, oh no, they could fall down the stairs, they could do this, they could do that. It just reminds me of the process that people go through when they're like baby-proofing their house. Or we recently got a dog, and so before the dog came home, we thought, he could chew on that, he could grab that. And so we just went through the whole house kind of grabbing everything that we could out of the dog's reach and preparing our kids like they could destroy your favorite toys. They could rip up your favorite stuffed animals. And now that we have him in the house, we found he just does not have a proclivity to really chew on things. And so all of it was kind of just like the story wasn't really necessary.
10: That's funny.
0: I'm in that place in my house right now. We became cat people not too long ago. And suddenly, well, you know, I might have thought that we were being, you know, overcautious in terms of imagining every possible thing that could happen. We would look at each other and say, really? That's going to happen? No, come on. But I'm amazed.
9: So it's for you, it's been worse
0: it's
9: than you imagined.
0: Been the opposite. Yeah, that's right. And how about you, Heather?
10: No pets. No pets for me. But that's how my husband thinks. And after being married for 15 years, I often will turn to someone and say, you know what could go wrong here? And they're like, you don't seem like the person who would think that way. And I'm like, no, but I've been trained, trained well. The other thing I like about this story is there are so many stupid people. Like when he makes the bet, it's sort of like he walks out the door and is like, I will never come back. I'm never going to come back. Yeah. I said this thing and there's no way to turn around. And lickety split, he finds a bunch of stupid, stupid people that he can be like, oh, great. Mm-hmm. Job done. I'll be home for dinner.
0: Yeah. And of course, you know, you think about that. And like if my neighbor had been in that situation, right? If my next door neighbor had found himself in search of three silly people, right?
10: Yeah.
0: The first house he'd pass is my house. and I just know that if he could see me engaged in just about any activity, he would say, there's one. You know, I mean, we find ourselves looking at other people and going, yep, silly person, but we would do well to look at ourselves and our own silliness, right?
10: Yeah. Yeah. The other night I was hanging out with some friends. One of them, their son is getting married. And this man was telling us of all the decisions that the couple were making over their wedding, and he was speaking in an octave higher. He was so outraged by the decision-making process. And I first said, wow, you're really upset. And then I thought, no, I do this too. I get outraged by decisions that really shouldn't concern me or make any impact on my life. And yet I will turn to someone and be like, ah! You know, about it. It was a life lesson.
0: Well, there is a lot more coming up on the Appleseed in just a moment. We are going to hear a Reader's Theater presentation of just a little bit of Lewis Carroll's classic, Through the Looking Glass. But first, here's a memory of mine. It's today's entry in the Radio Family Journal.
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0: This is the memory of a game. In this memory, it's 2021, and my stepdad, Dennis, who has long cared for my mother like an absolute superhero through the long years of her dementia, has just been diagnosed with Alzheimer's himself, and he's declining pretty fast, but not so fast that he can't still make some of the big choices that will determine how the next part of his life goes. And he wants to live in a posh assisted living community. That's his plan. And he picks out a great one, 700 miles away. Now, to be clear, the assisted living community is only an hour or so from my house. It's just that Dennis and my mom have been living 700 miles away from us for the last decade or so. And now, well, they're coming back home, if you like. And after my brother drives the long distance to their house with a U-Haul and loads them up, and after they make the long drive to their new home, and we all get their assisted living apartment set up, there's a quiet afternoon moment in which it's just me and my stepdad. And we're both tired, and we're both a little apprehensive about what's to come, and we're wondering what happens next. And I ask Dennis if he'd like to play a game of chess. Well, chess is a big deal for my stepdad. For as long as anyone can remember, he has played an online game of chess every Sunday afternoon with his childhood friend, Ernie, who lives thousands of miles away. But Dennis's computer isn't set up yet in the new place, and so it falls to me for sit-in live for, well, for someone who really knows how to play chess. And I'm ready to do my best, and also ready to get whooped by Dennis. But the thing is, Dennis's memory has already slipped far enough that he's having a hard time playing the game. In fact, as I watch him take one of his own white pawns and capture one of his own white rooks with it, I'm struck with another memory, an older memory. It's the memory of my little brother, David, learning to play chess years ago. David was 3 years old back then. My dad was the teacher, and he taught three-year-old David about each piece, what it was called, and how it could move on the board. And David seemed to kind of get it, except that when it came time for David to set up the board for a game, he'd put the pieces on the board very carefully wherever the heck he felt like putting them. And when he was done, David picked up a pawn from among his pieces and moved it about 10 spaces across the board and knocked over Dad's queen. And then he took both pieces, his pawn and Dad's queen, and removed them gleefully from the board and put them in his lap. And that's kind of how the whole game went. It was a pretty rip-roaring game, if you want to know. About four moves in, both David and my dad were laughing fit to kill. Every move seemed funnier than the last. It was a pretty short game, too, as you can imagine, as each move from David removed at least two pieces from the board, one of his and one of Dad's. And to be honest, I was a little flustered by the end, just watching it go down. I mean, aren't there rules you're supposed to follow in a game like this? How could this game be as fun as it seemed to be when David wouldn't follow the rules? Well, David's unique style became known in our family as David Rules Chess, and he and Dad played it as often as any of us played regular chess. It was always a comically good time watching it. We learned in the end to have a ball. And all grown up, as I played chess with Dennis, my stepdad, I thought about David Rule's chess, and I thought about how frustrated I used to get, about how intolerant of little Dave's errors I seemed to be all those years ago, even though the kid was only three. And I compared those long-ago thoughts, those memories, to thoughts on this afternoon, about how little the rules seemed to matter to me as I played now with Dennis. Maybe some would have preferred to honor their parent by insisting on a by-the-rules match, the way the old guy had played in his prime. But I think heaven smiled on our game, in which a lot of lapses were let slide on by in favor of winning the real prize. A little rest, safe in the company of the guy across the table, as he is, not as he was, not as one wishes he were. That chess game came at the beginning of a new time, a time that would come with a lot of errors, frankly, and a time in which every moment was filled with the kind of care that comes when you know not many more moments are left to you. I hope I always remember that game, and I hope it helps me spend less time keeping score and more time being the kind of person in whose company someone I love might find some rest, some safety, no matter what mistakes they might have made on the board. That, I think, is the kind of game I'd like to get good at. That's the kind of game I think I'd like to win.
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0: Thanks for joining me for that entry in the Radio Family Journal. You know, we always hope that the stories that we bring you here on the show spark memories and thoughts for you that you can share with the people that you love. That kind of storytelling around the kitchen table or the living room can make for memories that last a lifetime. It's been my pleasure to sit and chat around the desk about the Donna Washington story, Bus Cianello, with Heather Bigley and Brian Tanner, our producers. Thanks, guys, for joining me.
10: Thank you. Grazie.
0: Ciao. <Yeah. laughs> I'm Sam Payne. There's a lot more coming up.

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9: It's great to have you with us on an episode of The Appleseed that has already included a terrific performance from the wonderful storyteller Donna Washington, a story called Bastianello, and of course a Radio Family Journal entry and a delightful moment of talkback about that Donna Washington story with our producers Heather Bigley and Brian Tanner. And up next, a very special Reader's Theater adaptation of a moment from Through the Looking Glass, performed in front of our terrific studio audience. Our senior producer, Brian Tanner, introduces us and leads us through one of his favorite moments from that classic Lewis Carroll novel from 1871. Here it is on The Appleseed.
10: As children, we learn that the world is made up of rules. And those rules are taught to us by authority figures. And they make sense, usually. But what if a rule doesn't make sense to you? For example, you learn in school that when you're dividing fractions, you invert the second fraction and then you multiply them. But why do you invert them? That was something that I always wondered. I guess I just thought to myself, well, that's the rule. To be honest, I don't know if it ever occurred to me that I could just raise my hand and ask for an explanation. I just accepted that it was true because that's what my teacher said. But when I got a little bit older, I read about a girl who had encountered situations that were even more nonsensical than that. And she was not afraid to speak up when she did not understand the rules.
11: The rule is jam every other day.
12: Well, I don't care for jam.
11: It's very good jam.
12: Well, I don't want any today at any rate.
11: You couldn't have it if you did want it. The rule is jam tomorrow and jam yesterday. Never jam today.
12: But it must come sometimes to jam today.
11: No, it can't. It's jam every other day. Today isn't any other day, you know.
12: Well, I don't understand you. It's dreadfully confusing. There's a mistake in there somewhere.
10: So that dreadfully confusing exchange is between Alice and the White Queen from the book Through the Looking Glass by Lewis Carroll. It's the sequel to Alice's Adventures in Wonderland, and together they were my favorite books when I was young. In them, I met an ordinary child from a world that was not that different than mine, and which was full of authority figures and rules. But unlike me, Alice left her ordinary world and entered a fantasy world that was also full of authority figures and rules, but the rules there were clearly, well, to borrow a word from the Cheshire Cat, mad. In the first book, Alice famously follows the White Rabbit down a rabbit hole and into Wonderland. But in Through the Looking Glass, Alice bypasses the rabbit hole, and instead she passes through a mirror, or a looking glass, you might say, if you lived in Victorian England. And once she arrives in the looking glass world, Alice immediately notices that the countryside is laid out in a very curious way.
12: I declare, it's marked out just like a large chessboard. Well, there ought to be some men moving about somewhere. And so there are. It's a great, huge game of chess that's being played all over the world. Oh, what fun it is. How I wish I was one of them. I wouldn't mind being a pawn if only I might join. Though, of course, I should like to be a queen best.
10: Her request was granted by none other than the Red Queen herself.
12: That's easily managed. You can be the White Queen's pawn if you'd like. You're in the second square to begin with, and when you get to the eighth square, we shall be queens together. It's all feasting and fun.
10: So Alice heads off across the chessboard land on a quest to become a queen. And along the way, she has run-ins with the likes of Tweedledee and Tweedledum and Humpty Dumpty, and a lion and a unicorn who battle each other for a crown. Those episodes are all a great deal of fun. I encourage you guys to go out and read the whole story of Through the Looking Glass. But for now, let's go ahead and skip to the moment when Alice arrives at the eighth square and she undergoes an immediate transformation.
12: What is this on my head? A golden crown? But how can it have gotten there without my knowing it? Well, this is grand. I never expected I should be a queen so soon. And if I really am a queen, I shall be able to manage it quite well in time.
10: But if Alice thought that becoming a queen would mean that she'd understand the rules all of a sudden, well, she would soon find out that it wouldn't be that simple. Little did she know she was about to be given the final exam on Looking Glass logic.
12: Please, would you tell me...
13: Speak when you're spoken to.
12: But if everybody obeyed that rule, and you only spoke when you were spoken to, and if the other person always waited for you to begin, well, you see that nobody would ever say anything, so that...
13: Ridiculous! Now, child, what right have you to call yourself a queen? You can't be a queen, you know, till you've passed the proper examination, and the sooner we begin it, the better.
11: Can you do addition? What's one and one, and one and one, and one, and one, and one, and one, and one, and one?
12: Well, I don't know. I lost count.
13: She can't do addition. Can you do subtraction? Take 9 from 8.
12: 9 from 8? Well, I can't, you know.
11: She can't do subtraction. Can you do division? Divide a loaf by a knife. What's the answer to that?
12: Well, I suppose...
13: Bread and butter, of course! Try another subtraction sum. Take a bone from a dog. What remains?
12: Well, the bone wouldn't remain, of course, if I took it. And the dog wouldn't remain. It would come to bite me, and I'm sure that I shouldn't remain.
13: Then you think nothing would remain?
12: I think that's the answer.
13: Wrong as usual. Oh. The dog's temper would remain.
12: But I don't see how...
13: Why look here? The dog would lose its temper, wouldn't it?
12: Perhaps it would.
13: Then, if the dog went away, its temper would remain.
12: They might go different ways. Oh, what dreadful nonsense we are talking.
11: She can't do sums a bit.
12: Can you do sums?
11: I can do addition if you give me time, but I can't do subtraction under any circumstances.
13: Of course. You know your ABC.
12: To be sure I do.
11: So do I. We'll often say it over together, dear, and I'll tell you a secret. I can read words of one letter. Isn't that grand? However, don't be discouraged. You'll come to it in time.
13: Can you answer useful questions? How is bread made?
12: I know that. You take some flour.
11: Where do you pick the flour? In a garden or in the hedges?
12: Well, it isn't picked at all. It's ground.
11: How many acres of ground? You mustn't leave out so many things.
13: Oh, fan her head. She'll be feverish after so much thinking.
12: Oh, poor dear. Oh,
13: she's all right again now. Do you know languages? What's the French for fiddle-dee-dee?
12: Fiddle-dee-dee's not English.
13: Whoever said it was.
12: Well, if you'll tell me what language fiddle-dee-dee is, I'll tell you the French for it.
13: Queens never make bargains.
12: I wish queens never asked questions.
11: Oh, don't let us quarrel. What is the cause of lightning?
12: The cause of lightning is thunder. Oh, no, I meant it the other way.
13: It's too late to correct it. Once you've said a thing, that fixes it, and you must take the consequences.
11: Which reminds me, we had such a thunderstorm last Tuesday. I mean, one of the last set of Tuesdays, you know.
12: In our country, there's only one day at a time.
13: Oh, that's a poor... poor, thin way of doing things. Now here, we mostly have days and nights, two or three at a time, and sometimes in the winter we take as many as 5 nights together, for warmth, you know.
12: Are 5 nights warmer than 1 night, then?
13: 5 times as warm, of course.
12: But they should be 5 times as cold by the same rule.
13: Just so. 5 times as warm and 5 times as cold. Just as I'm 5 times as rich as you are and 5 times as clever.
12: It's exactly like a riddle with no answer.
14: I am so sleepy.
13: Oh, she's tired, poor thing. Smooth her hair, lend her your nightcap, and sing her a soothing lullaby.
12: I haven't got a nightcap with me, and I don't know any soothing lullabies.
13: Ugh, I must do it myself, then. Hush-a-bye, lady, in Alice's lap. Till the feast's ready, we've time for a nap. When the feast's over, we'll go to the ball. Red Queen and White Queen and Alice and all. And now you know the words. Just sing it through to me. I'm getting sleepy, too.
10: And just like that, the two queens fell fast asleep with their heads in Alice's lap, snoring loudly. As a child, I adored all of Alice's ridiculous interactions, but looking back, I think that I got more out of these books than just silliness for the sake of silliness. By cranking up the absurdity of the Wonderland rules, I think there's an invitation to think more deeply about the rules that we're given. Are they just arbitrary? Or is there some logic behind them that we can discover if we ask? In this way, I believe that the Alice stories helped me develop into a more critical thinker. And that trait has followed me into adulthood, and it's perhaps even influenced some of my most important life choices. For instance, as a young adult, I went to a talent show where most of the people were doing conventional talent show acts like singing and dancing, but there was one act that really stood out to me. It was a short presentation by a woman standing at a blackboard. She was a math teacher, and so for her talent, she walked the audience through the logic behind the invert and multiply rule for dividing fractions. Aha, I thought. So that's why it works. And in just a few minutes, she had made sense out of a rule that had previously seemed nonsensical to me. Well, she may not have won the talent

0: Producer Brian Tanner in front of the Appleseed Studio audience with an adaptation of Through the Looking Glass, a moment at least from the classic Lewis Carroll novel. Thanks to Ellie Mellon as Alice, Freya Jorgensen as the White Queen, Darcy Ramirez as the Red Queen. Now up next, the Appleseed team solves Einstein's riddle together here on the Appleseed. What's Einstein's riddle, you ask? Well, you're going to find out right now. Here's our producer, Heather Bigley, to explain.
1: Perhaps your family puts together puzzles over the winter holidays. Everyone gathered around a card table, fingering the shape of a blue cardboard puzzle piece, reaching over and past your little sister Esperanza and your great uncle Maynard to snap something into place. That satisfying click resonating in your ears and along your thumb. And then your cousin Vishwa adds his piece, and then your granny, and there's a whole crescendo of pieces until you stand back and see a finished image of a fantastical solar system where an astronaut can leap from Mars to Jupiter in one bound, a giant flag in her hands. But that satisfaction might be long in coming. Remember when your auntie spilled all the puzzle pieces onto the cardboard table at the beginning of vacation? 1,000 pieces skittering upside down, the cardboard dust making you sneeze. It was slow going, a slog of sorting and comparing and keeping the dog from licking the pieces up on his tongue. But you and your family came back to it between meals and after naps and while the TV played football or your mother's favorite Christmas movie. Maybe you wanted to quit. Maybe you felt overwhelmed by all the different colors of blue in that puzzle. And maybe you did quit because Fortnite is a lot more fun than this. But your abuelo didn't quit. No, he doesn't sleep too well. So he would wake up before dawn and then wander around the table with his reading glasses on his forehead, trying to see the picture and the puzzle at the same time. And bit by bit, the image on the box became the image on the table. And you got pulled into it again, standing there, contemplating those blues. Until you realize that's not sky in your hand, but the reflective bumper of the Mars rover. Snap. Logic puzzles are the same sort of exasperation and patience and thrill. At first, you're looking at what's essentially a chart full of blanks that you're expected to fill in, and all that negative space overwhelms you. Where do you start? How do you decide what goes where? When I was a teacher, I taught a logic class for 7th graders, and one of our favorite activities was to solve logic puzzles as a class, working through what's known as Einstein's riddle. The legend goes that Einstein created the puzzle as a young man, but no one can really confirm that. You can easily find it on the internet. I'll read you the situation here. There are 5 houses in 5 different colors. In each house lives a person with a different nationality. These 5 owners drink a certain type of beverage, smoke a certain brand of cigar, and keep a certain pet. No owners of the same pet smoke the same brand of cigar or drink the same beverage. So the question is, who owns the fish? If you're paying attention, that's 5 different people with 5 different characteristics. This puzzle is solved when you correctly deduce where each person lives, what they drink and smoke, and what their pet is. So you can, of course, answer who owns the fish. The Appleseed team got out an enormous piece of paper to solve this together.
2: There's 5 different colors, right?
1: Yeah.
2: Do we have different colored markers? Would that help?
1: Thankfully, there are a few clues that come with the puzzle. The Brits live in the red house, the Swede keeps dogs as pets, the Dane drinks tea, the greenhouse is on the left of the White House. You get the idea.
3: The Norwegian lives in the first house.
4: And we know that it is not the White House.
3: Right.
1: The very first logic puzzles were written by a professor of mathematics at Oxford, known as Charles Dodgson. But Dodgson also went by the pen name Lewis Carroll, who most of us know is the author of Alice in Wonderland and Through the Looking Glass, who gloried in the unconventional, the uncomfortable, and the mystifying, like we just heard. Logic is a system that's supposed to help us make sense of the world. From 2 premises, you can deduce a valid inference.
4: The Norwegian lives next to the blue house.
0: Next to the blue house, and we know he lives in the first house.
4: Yes.
0: So we know that's the blue house. So that narrows our choices for the greenhouse and the White House
3: yes.
0: to 3.
3: The greenhouse's owner drinks coffee, so it can't be this one because this person drinks milk.
1: But valid

0: doesn't mean true. In fact, logicians have a different way of recognizing a valid inference that is also true. They call that a sound inference. And perhaps that is what Lewis Carroll was getting at with his children's books. Just because something follows the rules doesn't make it sound.
1: Am I wrong in saying that a Norwegian can only drink water? Is there...
2: What is your...
3: Yeah. I think we just air this unedited. This is the episode.
4: It's radio gold.
3: This is riveting.
0: I use logic puzzles in my 7th grade classroom to help kids practice deduction, but it had a bigger reason too. One great big puzzle for all of us to solve helped us work together, practice teamwork, build friendship, and respect for each other. Sort of like your family huddled around the Christmas puzzle.
1: So there we go.
3: Nice.
1: Green. And then
3: we know the Brit is in the red house.
1: And then the Norwegian has to be the yellow house.
0: Yellow. America is currently engaged in a similar team-building exercise through Wordle. Wordle is a word game developed during the COVID pandemic. It's sort of a combination of Sudoku and Text Twist. You have 6 tries to guess a 5-letter word. Every time you guess, you're told through yellow and green squares lighting up behind your letters which of your letters exist in the actual word you want to find. There's a delighted yeep from most of us when we see all 5 letters light up in green. That means you've accurately guessed the word. The cool thing about Wordle is that there is only one word puzzle a day for the entire world. We're all playing the same game at approximately the same time, which means we like to share our wins. And the game comes with a share function to help you do just that on social media. I know people who post their win on Facebook every day. I personally share mine in a little text group of friends. I'm always amazed when they can work out the word in only 2 or 3 guesses. Often we share what our list of guesses were and talk about our strategies together. Sometimes I feel competitive. Sometimes I want to be the person who can guess more accurately than my friends in fewer tries. But Wordle is incredibly humbling. And I found it's just better for my ego if I recognize that though I love words, I might not be the best at logically deducing the answer. My math teacher friend Z is better at that. He usually beats me at Wordle. And I'm okay with that. Sometimes. Here at the Appleseed, we solved Einstein's riddle.
2: Yes!
5: I can't believe this. This is so huge.
0: We aren't going to tell you the answer because you probably want to gather your compadres about you and give it a shot too. Remember, it's a process that takes work and thought, but ultimately ends in delight. Happy deducing.
3: Happy deducing indeed. 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
1: Whether it's a lyric that never made it to the final cut.
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0: Or how a verse was written.
3: The idea feels so out of my wheelhouse that it seems like the only explanation would be that that's from God.
1: Every song has a story, and you'll get a front row seat to the stories that inspired these songs.
0: There are thousands of aspiring songwriters out there, but we're bringing you those that we know you'll resonate with. Come hang out with us on Jam Chats.
4: BBC News with Chris Berrow. More than 1,400 people are now confirmed dead in Venezuela following the two earthquakes that struck on Wednesday. Thousands more are missing and rescuers are struggling to reach people trapped under collapsed buildings. The interim President Delcy Rodriguez, who served as Vice President to Nicolas Maduro, was booed when she visited a ruined neighbourhood in Caracas. Our senior international correspondent, Ola Guerin, is at the site of collapsed buildings in the capital.
5: Two things are very striking here. One is that people are saying, where is the state? Where are the Venezuelan authorities? I think another question is, where are the Americans? Back in January, President Trump sent his forces sweeping in here in the dead of the night. They seized Nicolas Maduro and removed him to the United States. President Trump has been bragging about his degree of control here. But if he has so much control, many are wondering, where are the American troops? Where are the American rescue teams?
4: The US military says it's launched a wave of strikes on Iran following a drone attack on a Panama-flagged oil tanker in the Strait of Hormuz. It said it targeted surveillance infrastructure, air defences and drone storage. Shortly afterwards, Kuwait said its air defences were confronting hostile missiles and drones. Here's James Reed.
6: These are the latest in a series of tit-for-tat attacks that are threatening to unravel the peace deal signed last week. Each side has accused the other of failing to uphold the ceasefire. President Trump followed up the US strikes with bellicose rhetoric on social media, saying the US may be forced to militarily complete the job it started. If that happens, he added, the Islamic Republic of Iran will no longer exist. Mr. Trump has made such threats before, but so far there's been no sign Iran is intimidated.
4: Police in the Pakistani city of Karachi say they've repulsed an attack on the provincial headquarters of a paramilitary unit. A senior official said militants rammed the main gate with an explosives-laden vehicle, triggering gunfire. With the latest, here's Anbarasa Natarajan.
7: The main target was the provincial headquarters of the Pakistani Rangers unit. The shootout lasted for around 15 minutes. There is no official confirmation on casualty figures. A little-known Islamist militant group, Jamaatul Ahrar, said it carried out the attack. Attacks in Pakistan's major cities have become increasingly rare, but a surge in militancy in regions bordering Afghanistan has raised concerns that violence could return to the cities.
4: Nigeria says seven suspected commanders of Islamist extremist groups were arrested as they returned from the annual Hajj pilgrimage in Saudi Arabia. The Interior Minister said the men, detained 9 days ago in the north of the country, included members of Boko Haram and the West African branch of the Islamic State group. World news from the BBC.
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0: Kristen Nelson is a talented singer-songwriter from Illinois.
1: She's built a following through songs that are inspiring and centered on her faith and life experience. 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
0: She's ready to perform live, so let's head into the Jam Chat studio.
2: We'll take it one day at a time.
1: Kristen, welcome to Jam Chats.
3: Thanks.
4: What do you think about the name Jam Chats?
3: Honestly, I think it rocks.
4: Okay.
3: Yeah.
1: So you're in from Illinois.
3: Yeah.
1: You're back to Utah.
3: Yeah. We don't have mountains in Illinois, and we barely get snow. So mountains and snow is pretty cool. But where I live, it's very much cornfields, soy fields, just oceans and oceans of it. And I really have fallen in love with just the prairie landscape. I hadn't been there either until I moved there. I've been there 12 years now.
1: So what town do you live in?
3: I live in Decatur, Illinois, just outside of Decatur.
1: So you're in Decatur, Illinois, and you wake up and here you are in Illinois. But what got you to Illinois?
3: Yeah, I do wake up and wonder that. yeah, I fell in love with a guy from Illinois, and that's why I'm there. Basically, no. So his family runs a like sixth generation warehousing business there.
0: So you've lived in Illinois.
3: Yeah.
0: You've lived in Utah.
3: Yeah.
0: Have you lived anywhere else?
3: Yeah, I was born in Pleasant Grove, Utah. I grew up right under the G. Our house just went up to the mountain. You know, there was nobody in our backyard.
1: You grew up under the G?
3: I grew up under the G.
1: Did you go to the Purple Turtle?
3: I went to the Purple Turtle a lot.
0: That's the place.
3: Yeah, it was the place and did tons of stuff there because it was a super artsy and maybe still is like kind of town. And so there was just like drama and music. And I was in the children's choir there and plays at it was Valley Center Playhouse. It was just a beautiful like childhood there. And we lived there until I was 9. And then my family moved to Atlanta, just outside of Atlanta. We have a huge family. I'm number 4 of 11. And so, yeah, when we moved from Utah, like in my little happy bubble where like my whole street was like my church congregation. And then we moved to Georgia and it was like to this just like quiet suburb and just this posse of kids gets out of this big red suburban. And we just kind of took over the neighborhood and it was really fun because we knew how to play. But I had been homeschooled up to that point too. And so I started fourth grade there and went back to public school. And
0: that's a big change.
3: It was a big change, yeah.
0: Tell me about that. What was that like?
3: Yeah. Aside from just the culture shock of like hearing y'all and like people were seriously saying that, you know, like they weren't joking that people were like actually talking like Southerners and that was just crazy. Everybody was just so nice. But yeah, starting school was a whole thing. But yeah, soon after my family moved to Georgia, we had a pretty huge thing happen. It was just about a couple months after we moved there. It was a really happy time. You know, we were just all excited to move. We got started in school. I think there were like 8 of us at the time in my family because we had more. But then a couple months after we got there, we had a house fire. And yeah, and it was really, really tragic. And my little brother, who was 3 at the time, he started a fire in his closet and hid in the bathroom upstairs. And my mom had been downstairs doing some laundry and suddenly, you know, it was either smoke or detector and she realized there was a fire in the house and there were a couple of my other siblings at home at the time and she got him outside of the garage, realized that my brother Taylor was still in the house. But by that time it was just super smoky and she tried to actually find him and couldn't. And so that day I got this message that someone was going to be picking me up from school. And I was like so excited, but I get picked up by my neighbor who I barely even knew. And I get in the van with her and it was all my siblings and just like, what's going on? And yeah, she drove us to the hospital. And by the time we got there, my brother had passed away. And we were super close. We still are. And it was just a huge, huge thing. So,
1: oh my goodness.
3: Yeah.
1: I'm so sorry.
3: Yeah. after moving there, just a lot happened, but it actually was a really amazing thing because, like, our community, strangers we didn't even know, were just so sympathetic and kind and generous. And, like, our ward congregation was just incredible. They were at the hospital waiting and to hold us and help us and helped us get through that really hard time.
4: I think that's so beautiful that, you know, you have your family going through this tragic, tragic time, and yet your community was there. Your faith community was there just to support you and to carry you guys through this.
3: They did. It was huge. It was just like, we needed that community. It could have been so much harder without it. So in my memory, that's just like a really like big thing, tragic, traumatic, but also like really showed me that people are good.
5: How old were you at the time?
3: Yeah, so I was about 10.
5: So how has this shaped you, or how has this affected you?
3: I mean, in so many ways, but someone gave us a tape of, like a cassette tape of primary songs. And I would listen to that at night because at night I just really couldn't sleep either. It's weird, as a kid, you just deal with stuff and you kind of like still play, and like I was still goofy and I wasn't all serious. All the adults around me and everybody was so serious, but I still felt like a kid. But then I was obviously just holding a lot. And so at night, I think a lot of that would just, I would just lay there feeling that. But I would listen to that primary tape at night with just the children's songs, and it just brought me so much peace. Like, I was being held, like someone cared. And
4: yeah.
3: Yeah.
4: I think that's beautiful with music. It can bring us this peace, that can bring us this comfort, that can get us through these hard times, that get us through these stresses or life's problems or whatever it is.
3: Yeah.
4: Music has that healing power.
3: Definitely. Definitely.
4: I think it's absolutely beautiful.
3: Yeah. And again, like just as kids, you don't really have words to articulate how you feel very well. You know, like, how are you? Oh, good. And I don't think I really understood what I was needing or feeling. But anyway, the music did and the spirit did. I felt like completely loved by my heavenly parents. Even though my parents were dealing with a lot, they couldn't be the ones holding me. But I definitely felt held by them. Another thing that came out of this later in my life, when I picked up guitar and I became just really into writing and eventually songwriting, I started writing a song that to me represented just kind of how I feel about life. And that is kind of the truth that things don't stay and that you kind of do make peace with it. And it is part of life. Things change. People do die. But that there's beauty in it. But maybe it was also just, something cathartic for me to write about.
5: What song are you referring to?
3: So the song is called Out of My Hands.
5: And you were thinking about your brother?
3: Yeah. I mean, I think I had also experienced other kind of losses in life, you know, like even just friends, or just, you know, as you grow and you go through life, you let go over and over again, or dating relationships and things that are so huge, but you have to let them go.
5: It's about letting go.
3: So in other words, it's out of my hands.
5: I love that. I love that idea that you can't hold on to things forever.
3: Yeah. And for some reason, you know, that is just something very hard to accept about life, you know, even though it's what happens.
5: Well, I've heard this on the record and I love this song, so I can't wait to hear it live.
4: Well, we'd love to hear it if you'd be willing to play that for us live.
3: Sure. I'd love to.
4: Let's hear it. Everybody, this is Out of My Hands by Kristen Nelson.

0: Wow. Oh, that was beautiful. Thank you so much for sharing that.
1: Thanks.
0: The story makes those lyrics so much more poignant to me.
1: Yeah.
0: Yeah.
1: Yeah, because you've heard that
0: I've heard the song so many times. And
1: right.
0: And now it just, it's like, you know, when you hear a song again, you know?
1: Yeah, totally.
0: With the meaning behind it. That's why I love to hear about the meaning of these songs.
1: Yeah, exactly. It's cool to talk about it, too, because I forget. Just, it takes me back to kind of where I was when I wrote the songs. And songs are really definitely just the way that a song can reach you, you know, like when other things can't. And music can heal you, and you can use it to heal yourself and others.
0: And the whole idea of having to let go of things in life,
1: mm-hmm.
0: it's a series of letting go of people and things.
1: Yeah, for sure. Yeah.
0: It's sad, but also kind of like you in this song, you've made it feel kind of okay.
1: Yeah.
0: To let it go.
1: I think even just at a young age, when you go through loss like that, it's like, yeah, maybe later in life, you still process it differently. But it's also like, you know, you realize that is life, and it does make you appreciate it more. It does make you see it a little differently. The people in your life, absolutely. It affects me with my family, with my kids. I definitely appreciate their lives, and I wouldn't maybe as much like as I do if I hadn't experienced that.
2: So it seems like after this point too, it seems like you kind of wanted to provide a lot of that experience for other people. What made you want to kind of give back?
1: I think, again, it's just knowing how when you're a kid, you know, you remember back and I don't know, you just kind of accept the world, you go through it, you don't really know how to articulate it. And I feel a lot of sympathy, empathy for children, especially when they've gone through difficult things. And it, you know, it can be so hard for parents. It can be hard for people to know what to do. And
0: do you think it was that moment with your brother that changed everything for you?
1: Yeah.
0: You look at things?
1: Absolutely. It really did. It really did. And it still does very much shape how I look at life, how I live my life, and definitely my relationship with the divine.
0: Talk about that for a minute.
1: Yeah.
0: What is your relationship with God?
1: So, yeah. I mean, it started before that, before this fire happened. Like, I do feel like since I was a kid, my earliest memories are nature, right? Being outside. These are things I just think I identified with really closely. And I think those are my first real encounters. The beauty of the world. And that was really nurtured into me through just growing up here in the mountains. And seeing the clouds on the mountain, seeing rainbows over the mountain, seeing, you know, looking out over the city. And my dad is just a huge nature, just lover, just like, oh my goodness, I can't believe, like, you know, just wow, like, you know, like audibly just like never holds back about just how like amazing it is to be alive in nature. And so like we took a lot of little road trips to all over, and it was usually always centered around nature. We camped a lot. And so those memories are definitely my first like formation of like God. And then I always did feel a lot of that just reassurance of God, you know, of someone who loves me very much through music as a kid, through beautiful things like beautiful art, literature, poetry. My mom homeschooled us until I was in fourth grade, like I said. And that was a big focus, was just like, we memorized poetry. We loved art. We like just, I don't know, we just nurtured a love of life, that life is beautiful, that the world is a beautiful place. And so even during the times, you know, where you really hit reality, where it's like, oh, maybe the world isn't this totally beautiful place. People die and things happen. And I think having that foundation, really, like, I knew that the world is still a beautiful place. And so I think as I've grown, that good and God have become so synonymous. I think people complicate how that feels, feeling the spirit. And I think goodness is God when we feel that with the people we love.
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0: I remember a song, Life is Beautiful.
1: Yeah.
0: Did you write that? I mean, tell us about that song.
1: Yeah. Like I said, it's a sentiment about life that I've just always had. And so even though there's these other facts about life and things that you feel, that's also true. The life is beautiful and that the world is good. The people are good too. And it should be celebrated. It should be acknowledged more than it is.
0: Kristen, that is just the most perfect intro to this song. Let's go ahead and play it right now so everybody can hear this.
1: Great.
2: This is Life is Beautiful by Kristen Nelson.
0: Yeah.

0: Incredible. I love that song. Mm. It just makes me feel warm, and I kind of get this picture of ordinary people doing ordinary things, and that's what the beautiful part of life is, you know?
1: Yes,
0: yeah. My wife told me one time before we got married that she said that you should marry somebody that you can stare at white walls with and be okay with. And I kind of think about that in this song, like, life is a lot of just mundane things and some hard things, but then there's joy in there.
1: Yeah.
0: And I feel like this song just captures that. So yeah. Thanks for sharing that with us. Kristen, we've been talking about some heavy things.
1: Yeah.
0: You ready to lighten it up a little
1: bit? Ready.
0: If you looked up Kristen Nelson online, what would you find?
1: I don't know.
0: If you looked at a copy of things.
1: Is there?
0: Know, yeah.
1: I don't know. There's, yeah,
0: there's
1: tell me.
0: There's stuff online. There's some of your primary album. There's okay, of your yeah. album. But then there's also some things called Free to Be Me.
1: Oh, yes.
0: What are Free to Be Me's?
1: What are Free to Be Me's? Free to Be Me's are a kind of a response to COVID, actually. I had started little classes in my community for kids because we were lacking in expressive arts opportunities for my kids, and that mattered a lot to me. And
0: like your dad?
1: Like, yeah. Like, people are not walking around, like, exclaiming about the sunset. And so it was like, what's wrong with everybody? We need a little class and learn how to do this. So I started up a little class for kids with expressive arts, and I would just dress up like, you know, Lady Fall and do the, you know, this whole like movement thing with them and with classical music and stuff. So anyway, I just haven't like done that sort of like stuff, I think, since I was a kid. You know, so it was like tapping into this energy that was like, wow, I'm really like, this is my thing. This is my energy. Like a little weird. And I feel like as I get older, I just get a lot more comfortable with that energy, which like as a kid can be too much. Like for me as a kid, I was kind of always a little too much, just whether it was like, look at my show, look at this, I'm doing this, oh, you know, just always kind of needing some attention, or like, that's what it looked like. But I think I just really get a lot of energy from like creating things and just like getting people involved and like coming up with stuff that we're all going to do and just like moving with life in that way. And I struggle with systems and, and, you know, predictability and things like that.
2: I think it's so fun to watch. There's some musical artists, they just do music and that's it.
1: Yeah.
2: But there are other artists like you that they kind of explore these other forms of self-expression. And I think it taps into different parts of ourselves.
1: Yeah, for sure. It does. And I really don't like people needing to over-identify so hard about like who they are, what they are, like creatively and artistically. And, you know, it's like, I am this. And a book I was reading was Show Your Work. And he talks about the amateur and how that word actually means lover of many things. Okay, I might be getting that wrong. But it's kind of like that is about loving what you do. And it's about the love that you bring to things. And like, I like that so much more than just like putting yourself in a box and you know, well, I can't do that because I do music. You know, I can't do that because I'm a mom or I do this. And I really reject that. And, you know, as I've moved through life and just like done different things, even though I feel like a lot of people don't. I think a lot of people are pretty boring. Like, just like miss out on a lot of fun in life.
2: I think a lot of people don't always accept themselves. They're not always natural or true to themselves as they could be.
0: That's true.
2: And I want to say that one of your songs, maybe called Hipster Girl, kind of fits that.
1: Yeah, sure. I mean, you know, that song was kind of actually me being a little more like less serious about just songwriting and like, what if I just go there, you know, because I can get kind of heady and like it has to mean something. And I feel like Hipster Girl was like this just kind of playful thing that I hadn't usually done. And it was expressive of just kind of this time in my life. And like hipsters were like everywhere, proving that they were like more hipster than anybody else. And
0: but the weird thing is you are a hipster.
1: And then, but I am the OG hipster, you know, like officially, you know, I don't know what I need to prove that, like some fedora from like somewhere that is like, I don't know, kind of around the time I met my husband and we were dating and just kind of having fun. And we went to South by Southwest together, like on this road trip. And that song was kind of just from that like road trip we took where we went down to Austin and then went down through the South and stayed with like family along the way, wound up back in Chicago for his grandma's birthday. And it was just like,
0: awesome.
1: We just had fun. We were still dating, but we were just like having fun and really getting to know each other. And that's why I married him, honestly, because we loved music. He doesn't play music or anything, but he has great taste in music. And we both just love live music. So anyway,
0: well, hipster girl.
1: This is a long way to say.
0: Hipster girl is a jam. I'll tell you that.
2: Yeah,
0: you listen to it once, and you can't. I cannot stop thinking about that song once you hear it one time in a day. You keep singing it over and over. It's my daughter Sophia's favorite song.
1: Oh man, yeah, it's fun. Kids do like it. I've noticed. My kids love it.
2: Well, I'd love to get it stuck in my head. Let's okay. Can we listen to it right now?
1: Sure.
0: Everybody, this is Krista Nelson, Hipster Girl, and you're hearing it on Jam Chats on BYU Radio.

0: Okay. I can't stop thinking about it now. The claps in that song are the best.
1: Yeah. Yes, they are. You know, I can so...
0: Clap, clap.
1: That is the genius of the song.
2: So you went on this road trip with this guy named Gavin. Tell me about him.
1: Well, yeah, I met Gavin kind of during a time like I had served a mission in Finland. I got back and I was just, I don't know, figuring life out again. And then I really was excited to go back to Europe. I just loved it and I wanted to go back and just do it all. But before I left for Europe, I met Gavin. And just at the time was like, yeah, I'm ready for a break. I'm not interested in dating. I'm just like, I was leaving for Europe like on my birthday. And so like the day before he came by and brought me a birthday present to take with me or something. And
0: smart,
1: yeah, he was super smart. Yeah. He knew I had this super long layover in Chicago and he loved Chicago. I'd never been. And so he got me this like city pass with like a train ticket thing so I could take it from the airport to downtown and go see the Art Institute, the museum there. I loved art. And so he's like, you got to see it.
0: Man.
1: Yeah. And so I did it super fast and ran all around the art museum as fast as I could at the Art Institute. And so, yeah, it was a good placeholder because I got back and it was a little bit after Thanksgiving and I was like, well, you know, do you want to go get some pumpkin pie? I miss Thanksgiving, you know? And that's when we really started to date, I don't know, just
0: your
1: hit
0: first
1: it
0: date
1: off.
0: Was pumpkin pie?
1: That was not our first date. Our first date, I don't know, he had been told not to make it like a first date. He's like, I don't know, gotten some advice that like just act like this is just nothing. And so
0: is that your Gavin?
1: We like
0: voice?
1: Whoever told Gavin was saying this. And so anyway, and so I like get in the car next to like this other girl, and then Gavin and his best friend are in the car, and so Gavin and I are talking like all the way to this concert, like through the rearview mirror, you know, and I'm like, yeah, like, cool. And then we start talking about like just music, and he's like, oh yeah, I took this history of jazz class, I took a history of jazz class, and that was it, you know. I was like,
0: that's your true voice.
1: That's my true voice. Yeah, yeah, this is just my radio voice, but yeah, but anyway. So that's where it started, actually. But.
2: That's surprising. History of jazz. Who knew? So whoever's listening, if you want to find your soulmate, take a history of jazz class.
0: Gavin
1: You'll
0: is
1: find
0: smooth.
1: Each other.
0: Buying a girl that you're interested in, a city pass, and hooking her up.
1: I know. Yeah, he'd been around the block, you know, but I was not in a hurry. We dated for a couple years, and he just was really patient.
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0: So Gavin seems like such a great guy, but like...
1: I mean, he kind of gets better and better. Like, I had all these concerns. I didn't really want to get married. And
0: really?
1: Yeah, it was
0: How
1: just
0: come?
1: Like, I don't know. Just, you know, I did kind of have this fear that I was going to disappear after I got married. That like just my life would end. That I would get married and have kids and then... I just couldn't ever be me again because I'd like to create, because I'd like to be free,
0: You're like a kite.
1: It was a little like a kite
0: going up in the air.
1: Yeah, exactly. And Gavin was just holding on. And so marriage was kind of that way for me. But yeah, super in love with Gavin and we got married. But it was a little bit of a transition. And he was in school, was getting his MBA, and it was just busy. And I didn't see him very much, like for the first few months of getting married. And I was already like, what happened? I was just alone a lot. And I, you know, I hear that people's first year of marriage could be like this, just a transition. And so it was for me. It's just a part of our history. And it's like, we're not.
2: I don't know. I mean, I think everybody goes through those transitions,
1: yeah,
2: right?
1: Yeah,
2: I mean,
1: sure. I don't think they talk about them, you know, because you can kind of feel like, oh, what's wrong with us? It wasn't like there was anything wrong. I feel like it was probably pretty normal. But so in this album, I have realized there's a lot of that struggle of like, oh, I want to be free. And then like, I'm not.
0: Life is beautiful, but why want to get out of here?
1: Like, let me out. So like during that time where I was just kind of transitioning into a new phase of life, yeah, I wrote a song to just kind of get me through it. Songs do. They really can help you feel okay about things. And this song was like that for me. And it is when I listen to it, even though it's not even related to that time anymore.
0: Could you play it for us?
1: Sure. It's called Man in the Moon.

0: Wow, emotional. Those are some intense lyrics there.
1: Yeah, well, I'm pretty intense, CJ.
2: So before the song, you're talking about how you're transitioning into this new marriage and you're scared of losing yourself once you started having kids and going into this. So what happened? Because you've had kids.
1: Yeah.
2: You've gotten married.
1: Yeah.
2: What has kind of happened?
1: Still here.
2: What's been your journey? You're still here.
1: Yeah.
2: That's good.
1: I have not disappeared. I think motherhood itself was something that was hard to know what to expect from it. You see it from the outside, portrayed lots of different ways. And so you just don't really know what your journey is going to be. So yeah, it's scary. But once I had made the decision that, yeah, I want to start our family. I want to have kids. And I'm ready for that. It was super exciting. And it was actually really good for our marriage. We were able to go do cool things. Now we look back and we're like, we did nothing. Like, we didn't know anything. We were idiots. But having kids really brought us closer together. It was super just awesome to go through the experience. I couldn't have done it without Gavin, and I wouldn't want to go through this with anybody but Gavin. No.
0: You were expecting your first child when you were recording your album.
1: Yeah. Yeah.
0: Tell me about that.
1: That was really fun for me because I had also just finished my like degree. That mattered to me. I really wanted to finish that. Yeah, like I said, I was worried about, oh, I'm never going to do music. And it was actually a super cool thing to like just do that and to go out, record, even though I was pregnant, really pregnant, and connect with music and also just get kind of in touch with this, wow, you know, my life continue, my music, and also I'm going to have this baby, and that's just, I could share music with this baby, and it's just, there's a lot of joy in my future in it. But yeah, super cool to record.
0: And that song, Closer to You Every Day, what's that about?
1: Yeah. So again, feelings and thoughts that get all stuck inside and you need to find a way to get them out. And I just, it's hard when you're anticipating a baby, just how to manage your mind. So I sat down, wrote out my feelings, and they turned into these lyrics. And it really was this letter to my daughter and also to me, you know, it was just like something that really connected us before she even got there. So the song's about my daughter, Joni. Oh. Her name's Joan, after some great Jones in music history.
0: Joni Mitchell.
1: Joni Mitchell, one. Yeah, Joan Baez. And now she's very proud of it. She, because she has like three younger sisters, and she's like, this is my song. Because I didn't, yeah.
2: Well, we'd love to listen to it.
1: Great.
2: Everybody, this is Closer to You Every Day by Kristen Nelson. 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
1: Nailed it.

0: I love this song.
1: I do too. That was such a cool one to record. This is what I've like realized too, as I've done other things besides music. It's really rewarding for me because I'm a mom. It's fun to do other things too. And it also is really fun for my kids to see it. They want me to. They love it when I'm happy, when I'm able to do those things. They think it's really cool. It shows them too that they can continue just doing stuff and they don't have to be limited. You know, I grew up with lots of kids, but I don't know, like having my own kids just really deepened my awareness of children and value them and just value their minds, value what they're bringing to the world and what we're giving to them. So I care a lot about that. I mean, I also really raise them to feel very connected to who they are. That matters a lot to me, that they are in touch with themselves. It's the free to be me thing. It's something that I struggled with because as a kid, I felt just didn't feel very seen for like what I, for my gifts. You know, my parents did, but it was just like, I don't know. It's easy to just kind of conform and become what's okay and acceptable for people. And as I got older, it was just like it's become very important to me that I keep doing that for myself, but also that my kids like are seen for who they are, that they're not being pushed to perform and to meet certain standards that I don't care about. You know, I want them to be who they are and be the best they can at it.
2: I think it's fantastic that you're doing that for your kids, but also for yourself. It's almost like you're trying to tell everybody that my mom has feelings too.
0: Yes,
1: it's like that.
0: Well, we're laughing, everybody, because Kristen Nelson, not only is she a wonderful artist, poet, singer-songwriter, but she's also an author, and she's been published.
1: Just recently,
0: So tell us about that book.
1: Yeah, so I wrote this poem called My Mom Has Feelings Too. And it was that. I was talking to a friend about things because we really mom really hard. We try to do it really well. And as I was having kids, I was reading lots of parenting books and just feeling really like, yeah, I'm going to get this right. I'm going to do such a good job. And lots of focus on making sure my kids are really validated and that they're seen. But I started realizing how the way that modern parenting kind of seems to be pushed is just more and more moms like burning out because of just like we're trying to be superhuman, trying to be just, you know, if you want to raise good kids, you just don't have feelings pretty much. You just don't want to show that you never want to lose it. You never want to like, you don't want to

0: scare them. You don't want to traumatize them. You don't want to, these kids are just going to break if we ever are ourselves with them. And I was feeling so much of that anxiety in my life and feeling just less and less cool about myself and working so hard and like, what's the deal? I'm like doing this. I'm so committed to this and I'm feeling worse and worse. And a big part of that was just how much I was kind of like not allowing for my humanity, my just imperfection, and like that was actually all part of this glorious relationship of parenthood and motherhood. And so I started getting more real about my feelings and just like what I was really feeling. I didn't have to like let it out on my kids. But honestly, if I didn't accept myself more, I would take it out on my kids. They'd have to deal with a really frustrated mom, and learning how to get into my own big feelings really helped me connect more with my kids, really helped me accept myself more and drop the like Instagram thing, you know, perfect woman thing, and just see the kids in front of me, see my gifts, see myself, work with what I've got, focus on that.
1: I bet your kids just love you as a mom.
0: Oh,
1: I bet they,
0: thanks.
1: And what you're instilling in them, I feel like maybe it's what your parents passed down to you.
0: Yeah, for sure.
1: And now you're passing that to your generation,
0: yeah.
1: The next generation.
0: Yeah. Yeah, for sure. I'm super lucky to be their mom. I tell them that every night when they go to bed because they teach me so much. And it's so hard. It's hard to see yourself in the context of motherhood, parenthood. You can't hide. You got to go through it. And kids, fortunately, are not here to just ruin your life and, you know, just push all your buttons and just make you feel terrible. They really do help us grow and deepen our love for them, you know, as we learn how to change. And yeah.
1: Yeah, it's so real. I love how real that is. And I know you have a lot of feelings towards that subject. And it's so great to hear an artist pour out their heart. You know, there's so much superficialness in the world. And that's what I love about you as an artist, is that I think everybody can get from this episode that Kristen Nelson is real. She's real. And sometimes it hurts and sometimes it feels good, but it's always real for you.
0: I do like it to be real.
1: Yeah.
0: I like to keep it real.
1: Yeah.
2: Kristen, it's been such a pleasure being present here with you,
1: yes.
2: Listening to your music.
0: Same.
1: You're a wonderful mom, and you're a wonderful artist, and it's just been a pleasure for me to be here with you, too.
0: So much fun.
2: 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Have a good night.
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6: 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Most college football fans can trace their fandom to one game. For me, it happened when I was almost 13 and visiting relatives in Utah. That's when I attended my first ever game at Cougar Stadium, now known as Lavelle Edwards Stadium. Wasn't much of a contest. BYU hammered Wyoming 59-0. But there was something magical that day, whether it was the pageantry or the crowd or BYU's high-flying offense. It just all clicked. That game turned me into a lifelong fan of the Cougars and college football. Cody Stovall had a similar moment with his beloved Oklahoma State Cowboys. Well, sort of. He and his dad were in Norman, Oklahoma to watch the Pokes take on their bitter rivals, the Oklahoma Sooners.
7: It was 94 or 95, and we went with my uncle, the diehard OU fan, and I had a drink poured on me. And I was like eight, something to that effect. And my dad tried to say something about it. We got kicked out because we were wearing orange. And I have to admit that my uncle stayed there. So we sat outside for a while. And I was telling my dad, I was like, why are they like this? Are all of you fans like this? Is this how they are? And my dad was obviously angry. And he was like, yes, son, this is how they are. And I was like, all right. I'm 8 years old, and now I know that I can never, ever root for the University of Oklahoma, and I've lived life that way.
6: As Cody's Cowboy fandom grew over the years, he felt OSU never got the respect or media coverage that their rivals received.
8: What are you doing out there? Just a great coach.
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7: I would always be riding around the car listening to guys like Robert Allen or Sam Mays or the Sports Animal in Oklahoma. And they would talk about OU for hours, and then they would have a little bitty Oklahoma State segment. And in that little bitty Oklahoma State segment, they'd be talking about things that just didn't make sense. And I always said, if I ever get the opportunity to give Oklahoma State fan base more realism, I'm going to do it.
6: Cody's realism is on full display as host of the Locked On Oklahoma State podcast.
8: And I owe everybody out here an apology because I bought it hook, line, and sinker.
7: I may not be the most polished or the most eloquent or the best presenter of all time, but I can wholeheartedly say I'm extremely invested in what I do.
6: How he landed that job is a big story in and of itself.
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6: I'm your host, Cleon Wall. While I was searching for Big 12 podcasters to team up with on the Big Stories Pod, I discovered Cody. And after checking out his Instagram page, I knew I needed to find out more about this guy. He's got a great story of, well, we won't spoil it for you. So let's dive in.
7: I was born in Enid, Oklahoma. My mom says, I can't confirm or deny, but my mom says my first or second word ever was Oshu. That's how ingrained I've been as an Oklahoma State fan, right? I grew up with my dad. We listened to everything, every wrestling match, every baseball game, every football game, because back then Oklahoma State wasn't on TV like ever. It was just me and him from 5 to 13, so he was my dude, and he coached me in football. My uncle and my dad coached me in basketball and baseball, so I grew up with the same crew, and that was our life.
6: Then right before Cody turned 14, his dad died, and he moved in with his mother.
7: But there was obviously some contention in that relationship, so I ended up moving to Stillwater with my stepmom.
6: It would surprise no one that Cody wasn't in the best frame of mind heading into his sophomore year of high school. His father had just passed away. He moved to a new town, started a new school, and to top it all off, he was told he had to switch positions once he joined the Stillwater High School football team.
7: I played quarterback and free safety my entire life, and immediately, day one, they're like, oh, you're the kid from Enid. Yeah, you're going to play wide receiver. And I was like, wait, what? Why would I do that? Well, we already have a quarterback, and we have a pretty solid defense. You're a tall dude that's pretty fast. You're going to play wide receiver. So my sophomore year at Stillwater High School, I was not a very fun person to be around. I was probably on my way to being a lost soul.
6: Then one day, Cody was playing catch in his backyard and realized that he needed to stop being a jerk.
7: Because I'm actually pretty decent at this, so I need to, learn the nuances of the position.
6: So Cody started working on becoming a better wide receiver. During his junior year, a coach pulled him aside and said that if he kept grinding, he might receive a college scholarship, not just for football, but for track and field, too.
7: One of the biggest things that always stayed with me, with my father, is he died 2 days after the Super Bowl in 2001. And it was funny because we were out in the front yard throwing the ball during the Super Bowl. And I made a comment about how I'm going to play at Oklahoma State. And he said, well, The only way you're going to go anywhere is with that arm and them two legs of yours. So you better make sure that you do the best that you can to get yourself to college, because we ain't paying for you to go to college. And that is precisely why I didn't party, I didn't drink, I didn't sneak out, I didn't do a bunch of crazy stuff, because I was on a mission. My mission was to get to college, to be good enough to play college ball.
6: Cody was good enough to play college ball, just not at Oklahoma State University. Instead, he earned an athletic scholarship to compete in both football and track at Friends University, a small Christian college in Wichita, Kansas.
7: So I got to college and I, made it. I stopped fighting for the next goal. I'd had a couple surgeries, so I knew that I wasn't going to be able to compete for at least, a few months. So I did what every logical 18, 19-year-old does when they don't know what to do in life, and I jumped up and joined the Army.
6: Injuries and surgeries derailed his military career, and Cody eventually left the Army and jumped into the rough and tumble world of oil field work.
7: That was too much fun. It was all about production. And thankfully, that's how the promotions were handled out as well.
6: The joy of working in the oil field took a toll on his marriage and his family.
7: Essentially, I was gone for 7 months out of the year, and then I'd be home for a few and then gone for seven. That's kind of the way that I operated.
6: So at his wife's urging, Cody left the oil fields of Oklahoma behind and moved to the Rocky Mountain region, settling in Colorado Springs, Colorado. There, he started working at a car dealership where the grit and determination he honed in the oil fields quickly paid off.
7: I'm used to working until 3 a.m., so I don't care about the hours. I don't care about what the standards are, what the days off are. So that fast-tracked me into going from a salesman to a floor manager, then the sales manager, and then the leg kicked in.
6: Wait a minute. What did he mean when he said his leg kicked in?
7: I was running about 2.5 miles a day, and I just, kept having this pain. Didn't know what it was, didn't think much about it. And then, one day I wake up and my foot's purple. And I was like, oh, that's probably not good.
11: I was at my dad's house one day, and I come home. I ask my mom, where's dad, Cody? I call him dad because he's been there since I was like two.
6: This is Cody's stepson, Logan.
11: And she goes, he's in the hospital. I go, what happened? She says, he has a blood clot in his left leg. We don't know what's going on right now. It could lead to his heart. So just knowing that, it kind of scared me.
7: I had a chunk of bone missing out of the backside of my tibia. And for whatever reason, my body was trying to, clot that area essentially. And so every time they would go in and remove clots, within a week or two, they would just go right back. And sometimes they'd be bigger. I ended up having 12 operations. I was in the hospital for on and off for 6.5 months. And then eventually, it got to the point that I went in to do a bypass. But to do that, they were going to have to take some stuff out of my good leg. And so I told them, I was like, listen, man, I probably should have just cut the foot off, 2 years ago. But we are here now. If you get in there and there is anything that tells you this might not work, I would prefer you just cut it off. And so that's how I woke up without a leg.
11: The first conversation I had was with my stepbrother, Landon, his son. I was like, dad doesn't have his leg anymore. He goes, I know, it's kind of weird. And I feel like it affected my mom the most, because a person that she loves lost his leg and he's drugged up 24/7 and he can barely speak and he can barely stay awake.
7: The biggest hurdle for me to get over was every single accomplishment of meaning in my life was primarily predicated upon my athletic ability.
6: Cody's not exactly sure how it happened, but something just clicked. It was like that moment years earlier, tossing a football in his backyard, when he realized he needed to stop being a jerk and start taking the wide receiver position seriously. He knew he needed to move forward with his life. As the quote from The Shawshank Redemption goes, get busy living or get busy dying, Cody chose to live.
7: My mentality was, it is what it is. I went to the rehab facility. Right, I was supposed to be there for like 3 months, and they give you a list of things that you have to accomplish. I was immediately on a mission. So I graduated that 3-month rehab in 2.5 weeks.
11: The first day that he asked me to go outside and play catch, I was like, how are you going to do that? He's like, I'll just sit in my wheelchair. I still got an arm. He's like, it's not like I lost any of my arms. I can still catch and throw. I was like, that is true. And so he sat in the yard in his wheelchair, and I went to the middle of the road, and I started pitching to him from there. And it was raining, and I didn't care about the rain. I just cared about playing catch with my dad, because it was the first time we've played catch in almost a year.
7: I'm still young enough. I still have enough athleticism in me that I shouldn't let this affect me. One day it's going to, and I'm very well aware of that. But until that day comes, I just said, screw it. I'm going to live life, have fun. I'm going to keep going at 123 miles an hour until I can't anymore.
6: To continue to live his life to the fullest, Cody knew he needed to get back to work. He wanted to find a career he could do with just one leg, since he didn't like using a prosthetic. He could have returned to the car dealership and garnered some sympathy for sales as he rolled around in a wheelchair, but he didn't. Then one day, his entire career changed as he was driving around and listening to the Locked On Big 12 podcast.
7: He came on and said, hey, the Locked On Network is expanding their Big 12 coverage. So if you are a reporter or a journalist or a broadcaster for a Big 12 school and you would like to be a part of the Locked On Network, please respond to this resume, so on and so forth. I didn't have that, right? I didn't have a resume. I didn't finish my degree. I'm not a journalist. I'm not a broadcaster. So I just started getting on my phone and making videos and just sending them to Locked On.
6: Cody admitted to the Locked On team that he didn't have what they were looking for. But he also told them,
7: I know you're not going to find very many people that understand Oklahoma State historically the way that I do. And I have a bit of the tism when it comes to remembering statistics. I didn't think that I was going to get the job. I'm just going to be 100% realistic with you. Eventually, they were like, you know what? This is different. And that was one of the reasons I got the job, because I wasn't a traditional, you know, media analyst. I wasn't a broadcast journalism degree individual or a sideline reporter. So I do come at things from a little bit more of a fan, former college football player, emotional standpoint.
6: Just like Cody had to learn to run routes and catch passes as a wideout, he also had to learn the finer details of becoming a good podcaster.
7: Mike Gundy is the culprit. In fact, some of them even said if Mike Gundy had it. I had an old podcast of mine pop up recently. It was horrendous. Like, I legitimately thought, why did they even hire me?
11: As a podcaster himself, I'd rate him about a 9, because the thing that's holding him back from that 1 is him talking crap about his own team sometimes. You should love your team no matter what.
6: Cody has also developed a lot of contacts, which has helped out in other aspects of life.
7: I also travel the country covering high school 7-on-7 for Prospect Sports and Epic Sports. So this is just, it's all I do. I go from Oklahoma State coverage to high school 7-on-7 coverage, and they have so many ties in recruiting that it's allowed me the ability to help some dudes get scholarships at O-State and help some guys get visits. I've been extremely blessed and grateful to be able to do this. This is what allows me to keep my sanity. I may not be able to run anymore, but I can get out and I can cover games and I can sit in a chair and I can do this, and it's working out very, very well thus far. And if I can do one thing that makes somebody question whether they're giving enough, then I feel like I've accomplished something.
8: You are everything that makes this work, so I appreciate what you do. Go do what you do. All right, y'all. Later, taters.
6: A big thanks to James Call and BYU Radio's post-production team for the music and sound design for this episode. 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
16: Welcome to BYU Radio's Big Stories, a show dedicated to the incredible tales surrounding the opponents of the BYU Cougars. I'm your host, Cleon Wall. Every football-crazed kid across the U.S. dreams of being a quarterback, leading their team to the game-winning touchdown, and then being carted off the field by adoring fans and admiring teammates. Very few of those kids receive a scholarship offer to play QB, let alone in the Big 12. In today's episode, we've got a story of one quarterback who received that rare opportunity and gave it all up to walk on to the Iowa State men's basketball team.
17: I'm called to serve other people.
16: Conrad Holly doesn't seem to care about stuff a lot of Division I athletes crave.
17: I'm not somebody who likes attention or like nicknames and whatnot.
16: The Cyclones junior forward is indifferent to the fact that he only scored 2 points in the 2022-23 season, nor does it really bother him that he only played 21 minutes.
17: I don't really care much about stats.
16: Conrad is even put off by a special title given to him by head basketball coach TJ Otzelberger. He's known as the CEO, which stands for Chief Energy Officer.
17: Yeah, like I'm not a fan of the nickname, but I love the job. So like my job is to be the best energy guy, the best teammate. If you would have asked me 2 years ago where I'd be, the last place on earth I would think is in Ames, Iowa, playing basketball.
16: Conrad Holly was a football player first and foremost at Raymore Peculiar High School just outside of Kansas City. Was hoping someone would offer him a scholarship to toss spirals around the field at the next level.
17: My high school team was pretty good. We had a really good defense. I had really good players all around me. And they helped me play really well and have some good games and win a lot of games. And then as the season went on, we just kept winning. And we won a state championship.
16: Holly was named Missouri's Offensive Player of the Year. Scholarship offers started to come in, but one stood out, Kansas. It was his one and only offer from a Power 5 school. Conrad gladly accepted, graduated high school early, and headed off to KU. But the dream started to fade after he arrived in Lawrence.
17: The fall season happened, and just as the fall season went on, I knew that I didn't want to play football anymore.
16: Conrad was giving up on that dream of young football players everywhere.
17: I just remember playing football and just kind of like losing the love for it and just every day just not enjoying it anymore, not enjoying throwing. I still obviously enjoy being around with the guys and leadership component and stuff like that, but I knew I had a bigger purpose than just throwing a ball around, and I knew I wanted to change and do something else in my life, so that's kind of what happened.
16: To be fair, Conrad didn't just fall out of love with football, but with who he was as a person.
17: And I just remember I spent a lot of time in my life, and especially at the University of Kansas, just being like a selfish guy and thinking about me, me, me, and then why is this not happening to me? Why am I not getting that? Why is this not happening for me? And I just realized it was a really shallow way to live, and it just wasn't good for myself, and it wasn't good for the people around me. So I just decided, you know, like it's not about me. It's just about how am I going to make someone else's day better, and how am I going to push someone else to achieve their dreams? Because I know if I do that stuff, I'll get the people around me in my life that'll help me do that for my goals.
16: Conrad didn't believe he could reach his full potential as a leader and motivator as a backup quarterback at Kansas. He left the team and campus and moved to Fort Collins, Colorado.
17: I was going to go to Colorado State and just be like a regular student. I wasn't really thinking about playing sports again. So I wasn't in college. I wasn't on a team or anything like that from January to the end of May. I worked three jobs. I worked at a gym so I could work out for free. I worked at a restaurant so I could eat for free. And I worked at an outdoor goods store so I had some money in my bank account and I could afford to pay for my apartment. And I was just working out there for 4 or 5 months and felt pretty lonely, didn't feel too purposeful. I was kind of just wandering, didn't know what like my next steps were, and I just called my dad, and luckily through high school I was on some pretty good teams and I was a decent player back in the day, and so we were just like, hey, like, want to play basketball again?
6: Conrad researched different college basketball programs and coaches. He was enamored by Coach T.J. Otzelberger and his Iowa State Cyclones. But Coach T.J. told website Cyclone Fanatic that he was skeptical when he heard of Conrad's desire to join the team. What did Conrad want out of this experience? So Conrad had to sell his vision over the phone. And from that initial conversation, the former QB knew he wanted to play Otzelball.
17: I like disciplined people. I like serious people. I like guys who are about the work. And that gets thrown around a lot in college sports and in sports in general. But I just knew from that conversation, none of it was about basketball. None of it was about, he was very upfront, honest, like, this is exactly what we're asking of you. This is exactly what we need of you. And you got to get that done. And it was super serious. You could tell that he needed to hear it in my voice that I was serious about my job and what I'm coming here to do.
6: Coach asked Conrad to spend the summer in Ames to see if he would be a good fit with his potential teammates.
17: I hadn't played basketball in 3 years up until that point, like no organized basketball. So it was just cool to like get on the court with them and see how good they were and how much more athletic they are than me, because I'm super slow and don't jump very high.
6: Conrad's confidence never wavered.
17: I felt like the whole time that like there's no way I'm not going to provide value, and they just needed to see it with their own eyes. So we just spent the whole summer together, and we go freaking hard in the summer. We practice hard, we lift hard, we run hard, we eat hard. Everything we do is freaking hard, and I love hard stuff. So it made the summer like the best summer of my life. I feel like after the summer, they just kind of told me that they respected, you know, the way I work and what I do, and they want me to keep getting better, and just kind of gave me like a head nod of like, hey, like you've earned it, but you have a whole much more you can do. You can continue to get better. You continue to elevate your leadership and all that stuff.
6: Conrad was officially named the Chief Energy Officer. That title comes with a special seat on the bench to make sure he brings energy to his teammates at all times during games. But that energy extends beyond games, way beyond. What do you remember about the first time that you met him?
18: The way we practice, we get in here at like 6:30 every morning.
6: This is senior forward Trey King, who transferred from Eastern Kentucky.
18: Everybody is normally tired and, you know, still trying to get themselves mentally prepared for practice. And this guy just comes in fired up, screaming, yelling, greeting everybody at the door, just really amped up for practice. And I'm like, who is this dude? Oh, like, why does he have so much energy? Like, it's 6:30. Like, you got to chill, bro. But, like, that's just how he is.
17: We compete at everything we do. Every morning, it's me and my guys thing. We just, whoever can say good morning first. So it's just trying to beat each other right off the start from saying good morning.
18: So like now when I get up every morning, like I have in my mind, okay, I got to beat him to say good morning. Cause when you say good morning, that's us winning the day. So like we want to check off everything and we've turned everything to a competition. So
19: how have you done on beating him at good morning?
18: I beat him today. Actually, I think he's an extension of coach. Honestly. I mean, even though he doesn't play a lot, he's a coach on the floor, and he shows us things that we might not see, and he encourages us when we're down if coach gets on us and stuff like that. So, like, I think that it, like, everything that he does, it carries over to the game, and, I mean, we can't be more grateful to have a guy like him.
6: Trey relied on Conrad after transferring to ISU.
18: During that time when I couldn't play, we were lifting 6 days a week, doing extra conditioning together, so he always pushed me and helped me to stay focused on, you know, what was coming, because, you know, there were times during that whole stretch where, you know, it gets very monotonous and you're like, what am I doing? So he saw at times I was very antsy and very frustrated, so he helped me stay grounded and stuff like that and to stay patient.
6: Conrad's energy and leadership have rubbed off on other players.
17: I've definitely seen other guys jump out of their shell way more. I've seen mindsets change. I've seen verbiage change. Like I remember being around guys that were like, yeah, I'm tired, I'm sore, to a month later they're like, screw that, I'm here, I'm ready to work right now. Guys who are quiet are all of a sudden extremely good vocal leaders on our team, like Taman Livesey. First off, love that dude. He's a dog. He's younger than me. I look up to him. He's like the coolest dude. He's our starting point guard. He's a stud. That dude last year rarely talked, like just super quiet guy, led by example. This year, he's stepped up so much as far as like his voice goes, and he's found his voice. He's confident with his voice. He leads us. He leads me.
6: Conrad appreciates when his teammates lead out, because he doesn't always have the energy needed to be the master motivator.
17: So I remember last year, I was having an off day. I was every excuse in the book. I'm sick. I'm tired. I didn't get enough sleep. Yada, yada, yada. And TJ, he just walked past me and he said, it was a Saturday practice. He said, oh, so you're only a Monday through Friday guy, huh? Just kind of challenging me, like, dude, like this is your job. You got to do it every day.
19: Have you received any feedback from Coach TJ about the job you're doing?
17: He's super kind to me. He makes me feel extremely important and valued. And I think that's what great leaders do. I mean, he didn't have to accept me as a walk-on. He didn't have to give me a job as a walk-on. He didn't have to give me a leadership role, give me challenges. Like, he doesn't have to do that at all as a head coach at a Big 12 program for a walk-on guy. You know, like, he didn't have to do that at all. So the things he's done for me and my life and how I've progressed as a person, like, I can't thank this dude enough. Like, he's the best.
19: How are you able to survive financially right now?
17: I take out loans.
19: Could get expensive on the back end.
17: Yeah.
19: Would you want a scholarship?
17: I'm not in this for money. I'm not in this for getting rewarded, anything like that. My reward and my scholarship is me being on the team. So, no, it doesn't matter to me.
16: Conrad soaks up all the leadership lessons he's learned to dispense them to young athletes who might become scholarship players or walk-ons.
17: I'm really passionate about public speaking, and I think it's been great to speak to kids around, you know, because I've been the best player on a team before. I've been a role guy on a team before, and I'm the worst player on my team now. So no matter your role and no matter where you're at and no matter what's happening for you as a player or your team or anything, like, you can find a way to add value to the group and impact winning and win a lot. So that's what I try to do.
18: I've never had a teammate like him. The biggest thing that, like, I got from him is just changing my mentality. Instead of, you know, kind of dreading, you know, getting up early and, like, having to practice, I had to switch the way I thought and be like, oh, I have this opportunity to really be in here and to get better, and I just really take advantage and be appreciative of everything. I think that's the biggest thing he's taught me.
17: I feel like, you know, as time goes on and the older I get, the more I try and search for, like, my purpose and, like, why I'm here on this planet. And the purpose I've come up with myself is I'm called to serve other people. So it's my job, and I'm here to push others, love others, hold other people accountable. And I want the same thing to happen to me in return.
19: What's the plan after this is all over with?
17: I mean, I have some pretty, like, private personal goals that I want to do in my life and some things I want to accomplish. But after school's done, I'm going to go do those things, and then I'm going to continue to serve other people doing those things.
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23: Before we begin our episode with BYU women's soccer midfielder Hallie Dixon, we wanted to share that since recording this interview, Hallie suffered a torn ACL while competing in the TST 7v7 tournament, a national soccer event featuring current and former players from around the world. In a post on social media, Holly shared that although she has been training and playing better than ever, the injury came just 10 minutes into her first game of the tournament. She said, "Playing the game is such a gift, but the growth that takes place during these sacred moments of recovery is an even greater gift. Going into my fifth big surgery, I have full confidence in my God that he will deliver me. He has never failed me." Our hearts go out to Holly, and knowing her story, as well as the grit and faith she talks about throughout this episode, we have no doubt she'll come back stronger than ever, and we're rooting for Holly every step of the way.
0: Her sport. Her life.
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0: Here's your host, Lauren McClain.
23: Welcome to Her Why, where we celebrate the women who make BYU sports great. Today, I'm here with BYU women's soccer midfielder, Holly Dixon. Holly has established herself as a key contributor for the BYU soccer team, despite numerous setbacks, injuries, and spinal surgeries during her career. Holly has continued to display unbelievable grit and is an embodiment of the attitude of gratitude, and that's something that you talk about. Holly, thank you so much for being here with me.
2: Thank you. I'm so excited.
23: How are you feeling about being right on the cusp of another season in a BYU uniform?
2: I'm so excited. This morning, I was training with some of my teammates, and we were talking about it. It's like, it's May. It's kind of like our off time right now, but it's so soon. Like, we literally start in less than 2 months, and I'm so excited. So I can't wait.
23: You just finished up spring season not too long ago, and there's a little more freedom in spring ball to experiment with different roles and different skills. What were you personally focusing on in spring ball?
2: Spring, my main focus was building my fitness and then just perfecting my technical ability. There's a lot more time kind of on your own. Like, we do a lot of tactical stuff as a team, but we don't have as many hours required as a team, so there's a lot of time on your own. So spent a lot of time in the weight room, running on the treadmills, doing different workouts, lifting, and then just a lot of time with the ball at my feet, just doing technical stuff on my own and lots of shooting. So it was really fun. I love the off season because I feel like that's where I can really get into my groove and
23: you have more control,
2: lock
23: right?
2: in, yeah, and just like focus on what I want to focus on, be my best for the team. So it was really fun.
23: You're going to be a busy girl in the fall because yes. You also just became the president of the BYU Student Athlete Advisory Committee, right?
2: Yes.
23: For the 2026-27
2: yes,
23: school
2: so
23: year.
2: I'm so excited.
23: What does that entail? What exactly does that committee do?
2: Okay, so this committee is over all the student athletes at BYU. So I've been a representative for SAC for the last 3.5 years, and it's been awesome. And then the president and vice president this past year both graduated, and so they kind of filled out an interest form if anyone wants to do it. And I submitted my name, went through a series of interviews, and was selected as president. So I'll be over planning the service activities, helping plan events, and kind of just making the student athlete experience as best as possible. So I'm so excited. It'll be awesome.
23: That's really, really cool. What's
2: yes.
23: your major?
2: I'm doing sports journalism.
23: Okay.
2: So,
23: yeah,
2: right. kind of up the
23: valley. I was thinking like, all right, yeah,
2: yes.
23: that's perfect. So what are some of your plans or ideas that you have for this upcoming year? Now that you're the president, you have
2: I
23: a little
2: know.
23: More control.
2: We actually just had a meeting about it last week. I'm so excited. So we're going to build off of a lot of the activities we already have, because being a student athlete, we have such a cool experience to do service projects and have these amazing Y Awards that we had in April. It was so cool. And I love a good party and I love to dress up. And I think that's such a fun way to bring athletes together. And so definitely a lot of more fun athlete dinners and having an opportunity to get dressed up, get to bring the athlete groups together, because I feel like personally I get so just focused and only really hang out with my teammates because that's who I see yeah. every single day. But I just went on a service trip to Denver through SAC and was with volleyball players, football players, and I see these people every single day, but I don't really get to know them on
23: yeah.
2: such a personal level because we're just running past each other, say hi in the hallway or in the locker room. But being able to really have a chance to bring the athletes together and get to know each other is such a cool thing. And whether that's as friendships or networking opportunities
23: yeah.
2: in the future, like, there's so many cool opportunities. So it's kind of my main focus. And then, of course, service. Like, having this year focused on doing as much as we can to give back to the community, because we are so blessed.
23: You guys get so much love.
2: Yes. No, we
23: like
2: are so lucky.
23: Celebrities.
2: So blessed. So just giving back and doing some really cool things I'm super excited about.
23: What's the team that's going to be the hardest to convince to come to a dress-up party?
2: Because I can imagine. I don't know.
23: Like, maybe like football or
2: yeah,
23: basketball.
2: Yeah, probably basketball, men's basketball. I don't know.
23: You think they'd be the toughest
2: yeah.
23: to convince.
2: But, like, they were all at Y Awards and looked great, and it was awesome.
23: Well,
2: so
23: I love it. Another thing I wanted to mention, you recently hosted a podcast with your teammate, Ellie
2: yes.
23: Walbrook, for the Daily Universe. What made you two decide to do that podcast?
2: We have always wanted to start one, and we're both journalism majors. And the class was offered during our practice time, and we couldn't go because we had practice and weights. And so we met with our professors, Dr. Romney. He's literally the best person ever. And we told him, we pitched him our idea, and we're like, would we be able to do this kind of on our own time and like still come to class as much as we could with our practice schedule, but like do this podcast on our own because it's something we're really passionate about. And he let us take the reins and go for it and really helped us with it and had a student producer work with us because we don't really know the editing side of things. We're great talkers, great conversators, but
3: and then you guys do the rest.
2: Yeah, no, genuinely. But we learned so much and it was so awesome. So it's definitely something we're going to do it again in the fall. So we're really excited about it.
23: So good. Yes. And what was your favorite part about podcasting?
2: I'm a talker. Like, I can talk forever. So it was really fun because we interviewed a lot of our teammates. So girls I know really well, but asking them questions that were maybe a little more personal that like you don't talk about on the daily and giving them a platform to share their story, I think was really cool and really special.
23: I love that because you already know so much about them and they're comfortable with you. You probably got some good stuff.
2: Yes. And there was like a lot of really funny conversations that like the more normal people wouldn't see or like know based off the media. So we were able to like dive into things that like the average person wouldn't know about them, which
23: was
2: really
23: fun. What's it called?
2: Extra Time with Hallie and Ellie.
23: Oh, I love it.
2: Yes.
23: So good.
2: Yes.
23: Yeah, you for sure need to continue doing that.
2: Greg Revell helped us come up with the name.
23: Good job, Greg. Okay, let's shift gears a little bit. Soccer's been a huge part of your life forever.
2: Yes.
23: Probably feels like to you,
2: forever.
23: Right? When you remember it becoming something that was a part of you, that you loved to do?
2: Yeah. My dad was in the military my whole life, so we moved to Italy when I was 5 years old. So I grew up in San Diego. We moved to Italy when I was 5, like soccer capital of the world. I vividly remember, we lived on the military base, and there was a giant soccer field behind our apartment complex. So I was in kindergarten. It was the year of the World Cup, the Women's World Cup. And I remember watching on TV the U.S. Women's National Team beating Brazil to go to the finals against Japan. It was played in Germany, and my parents bought us tickets, like, as soon as they won. And I was like, that's what I want to do. Like, I want to play the Women's National Team. I want to play professional soccer. And I have an older sister, and we, like, were both so obsessed and just, like, ran outside, and we're playing soccer. It was just so fun. I was like, this is what I want to do. So honestly, since I was 5, like, I knew this was my dream.
23: That is really cool. To happen to be in Italy.
2: I know. It just all kind of worked out. It was really cool.
23: What influence did your older sister have on your growing love for soccer?
2: Oh my gosh. She is my best friend. She's the best. She's amazing. And she didn't play in college, but she is the reason why I'm playing at the level I am, because she's 3 years older than me. When I was 5 years old, she was 8, and I would go train with her. I'd go train on her team. And when we lived in Italy, girls didn't really start playing soccer till much later. So we were on a little boys team. So it was me and her and like 12 little Italian boys. And she just would push me so hard. And still to this day, like, we'll go do workouts together and she's like crushing me. And I'm like, so, like, she just did a half Ironman. Like, she's amazing. And so she's just such a motivation to me. And yeah, she's a beast. So very lucky.
23: Did
2: to
23: you
2: have
23: guys
2: her.
23: Learn Italian? I'm just picturing you like on this little Italian team.
2: No, we went to an American school, so we learned a little bit, and I was so young, like, I could speak a little bit, but I can't claim that I know Italian. I wish I did.
23: But they probably spoke English, I would imagine, a lot of
2: them. We had some coaches that spoke English, which was really helpful. But it was honestly chaos.
23: But so
2: it
23: cool.
2: was so cool.
23: What
2: and
23: a
2: so
23: cool
2: awesome.
23: Part of your story.
2: Yes.
23: When did playing at a college level become a reality for you?
2: Yeah, I think so. We kind of moved around a lot because my dad was in the military, and my parents, I'm so grateful for them because they always made it a priority. It's just me and my sister, and so it's just the four of us. We're super tight, super close family, and they knew how much we loved soccer. And so wherever we lived, that was the first thing, was where are the best soccer clubs? And that, like, that honestly kind of helped determine where we were going to live, is proximity to clubs. And it just became such a serious thing. And then when we moved to New Orleans, Louisiana, soccer is not very good down there. There's no, like, elite clubs. And so my family would fly me all over the country to go play in these tournaments, play with different teams, guest play with different teams. And at that time, I got called up to a youth national team camp a year early. So I think I was 12 or 13, got called into a U14 camp. And it was like, whoa, like, I'm kind of good at this. Like,
23: yeah.
2: I can hang, like, I can play with these girls. And I think before that I had dreams of playing in college, but at that time I was like, whoa, like, this is a real thing for me. So it was really cool.
23: What was your favorite place you lived? I'm just curious. You're talking about all these places.
2: I am definitely a California girl. Okay. I love California. I was born there, lived there till I was five. We moved around, and then I did all of high school back there. And all my family's there. Italy was amazing. We lived in D.C. That was so cool. New Orleans was cool, but I love the beach.
23: California.
2: Yeah, I'm such a California girl.
23: You're sunshine.
2: So, yes.
23: Your dad played football at the Naval Academy. How did his experience as a college athlete help you prepare for your own experience?
2: Oh my gosh, yes. My dad, he's incredible. And he is just such a hard worker, and he's done Ironmans and triathlons my whole life. So I think seeing him just train so hard still, he's in his 50s and he wakes up at 4 a.m. every day and runs, bikes, and swims. He's not even training for anything. He just does that. And so that's kind of like the blueprint of my family is just hard work, focus, put your head down and go to work. And seeing that was just, I was like, I want to be just like my dad. Like, I want to work as hard as him. And he would all, like, my whole life, even now, he'll call me and be like, hey, do you want to go shoot? Like, do you want me to run with you? Like, how's your workouts going? Like, every day after practice, I get a call from him if I don't call him first. And he's like, how's everything going? Like, he's so involved in such a positive way and just wants me to work my hardest, which I'm super grateful for.
23: So they live here now?
2: Yeah. So they moved to Orem last year. So it's a little sad not to go home to California. I mean, we still go home, but honestly, having them close is so nice, especially during season. They can come to everything, be around, and it's really special.
23: That's incredible.
2: Yes.
23: Well, it's even club soccer is so much hard work for a young girl. You played competitive soccer with San Diego Surf.
2: Yes.
23: How did you balance school, travel, and high-level soccer at that young of an age?
2: Yeah, it's crazy. So playing in the ECNL, which is the Elite Clubs National League, it's one of the best. I think it's the highest level of club you can play at, and it's a grind. Every weekend we were on the road, and genuinely could not have done it without my parents because they were so involved and invested in me because they knew how much I loved it and how important it was to me. And so they would pack up the car every weekend. Our vacations were wherever my soccer was, our trips wherever my soccer was. So definitely them, but just the balance of it all, like, I think I just have such great examples in my life from my parents and my sister of managing time and like making priorities for what matters most. Obviously, religion's huge in my life, spirituality, and then school. School was always super important in my family and super important to me now, and then soccer. But managing all three in a cohesive way is definitely hard, but once you get a rhythm down and you have great support, like, you're going to be okay.
23: Oh, man. Well, you were also a team captain for that team.
2: Yes.
23: And competed at the Elite Clubs National League level. And for people that don't know that, that's like the top tier program for girls, right?
2: Yeah.
23: Like it's amazing. So how does that compare to the teams you're now playing at BYU? Meaning how did that prepare you for the competition you were going to face at the college level?
2: Yeah, it prepared me, I think, the best I could have ever been prepared because every single girl on my club team is playing at a top 20 Division I college program. We had Stanford, UCLA, USC, Harvard, like all these amazing schools. And so every single day I was training with these girls that I'm playing against in college, which was so cool. So the training level and my coaches were incredible. And so I feel like I was very prepared in like a soccer mind way, but also like physically, like I'm playing against girls that are going to play at these schools that are at such a high level, like similar to BYU. So
23: we're going to take a quick break, but when we come back, we'll hear more from Hallie on the game that gave her confidence to come back from her fourth spinal surgery and what it's like playing her first full season at BYU. This is Her Why.
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23: Welcome back to Her Why, and just a quick reminder before we resume. Since filming this episode, Hallie has torn her ACL. We're rooting for her and wishing her a smooth recovery. Welcome back to Her Why. I'm Lauren McClain, joined by BYU women's soccer midfielder Hallie Dixon. Your journey to BYU has had some ups and downs due to a condition you've been dealing with since the day you were born. So tell us a little bit more about what you were diagnosed with.
2: Yes, so I was diagnosed with a tumor connected to my spine and a disease called tethered cord syndrome. So it's a form of spina bifida, and it was actually such a miracle how I was diagnosed with it. So as a baby, my mom was changing my diaper one day and saw a tiny little blue dot on my spine and was like, huh, that's kind of weird. Maybe it's just a birthmark, whatever. She talked to my dad about it, and they're like, okay, like, we'll just keep an eye on it. And then it was either that night or like that week, my mom literally was sleeping and like woke up and had this immediate feeling like, take Hallie to the doctor, like something's wrong. And so I'm forever indebted to my mom for acting on that prompting, because I know that was an angel telling her that I needed help. And so they took me in, and the doctor ordered me an MRI, and then they found this big tumor on my spine and realized I had all these issues. So kind of crazy.
23: Wow.
2: But
23: was it something that if they didn't find it that early on, could have been a lot worse than it was?
2: Yes. So if they wouldn't have operated and figured out what was wrong, I would have been paralyzed my whole life. And I had no function to my legs, no control over my bladder, basically from the waist down, had no function or use.
23: Oh my goodness.
2: So it honestly, when people ask me about my injuries and everything, I'm like, literally the only way to explain it is God. Like, there is no reason on paper that I should be walking, let alone playing collegiate soccer. So it's just such a miracle.
23: And because they caught it so early, the doctors said basically you can live a normal life.
2: Yeah.
23: But as you got older, were you or your parents ever worried that it might affect your soccer career, or was it kind of like out of sight, out of mind?
2: Yeah, I think for sure my parents were definitely aware of it. They did a very good job of not like stressing me out about it, but like communicating with me. It's like, okay, if you have any of these issues, like you need to tell us. And so I remember I played a bunch of sports when I was little, and I think I was like doing gymnastics or something, and I hurt my back one day, and I was like kind of nervous.
23: Yeah.
2: I was like, oh, like, I think I was like 7 or 8, and I was like, so I know something's wrong with my back. Like, I couldn't really comprehend everything, but, my parents were always super good about like checking in with me, taking me to doctor's appointments. But it was kind of like an out of sight, out of mind thing. Like, if I had any problems, like, I was good. So,
23: as a mother myself, I'm like feeling for your parents too, like wanting to let you live and do everything you want to do, but also being like, are you okay?
2: Yeah,
23: like,
2: I know. Honestly, I think it's definitely been hard for me, but like my mom and my dad, I think it's been probably 1,000 times harder for them.
23: Well, all around.
2: Yes.
23: Difficult all around. When you were 13 and on the U.S. national team, you broke your back in two places in the same area as the tumor after going up for a header. As a 13-year-old, how did you process being told you'd broken your back in two places and you were going to need major surgery?
2: Yeah, it was really hard. And at that point in my life, kind of my whole identity had been soccer, just because that was what I did. I loved it. That's what I did. I was playing with the national team. That's kind of where I clicked with soccer. And I was like, wow, like I'm doing well at this. I'm actually pretty good at this. This could be something, like my dreams of playing pro and playing in college could come true. And then this happened. And it was pretty low. And I don't really think I realized it at the time, but it took a pretty big toll on me, but also provided me with a really cool opportunity of, okay, I've kind of built my whole identity as a soccer player my whole life, but I can't do that right now. So I need to find something else. And it was actually really cool. We were living in New Orleans at the time, so Taysom Hill was in our ward. And his wife was my young woman's leader, so we got pretty close with them. And yes, he had multiple season-ending injuries at BYU. And before my surgery, he came over and talked to me and shared some pretty cool advice with me that I still think about to this day, just about like, if God wanted you on the field, you'd be on the field, and you're not. So figure out what he wants you to do. And that kind of clicked with me of, okay, I'm not going to be on the field for a year and a half. What does God need me to do? And I think it kind of just pushed me outside myself from such a young age. I was in eighth grade and it was like, okay, I need to start serving other people. I can't just feel, woe is me, this is so hard. And it was, for sure. But I couldn't do that for a year and a half. Otherwise, I would have been miserable. So right. I really tried my best as a 13-year-old could, to just focus on things that I could control and building my relationship with my Savior. And that really changed my life. So I definitely think it was a huge blessing in disguise for me, because that really is what built my testimony of the Savior.
23: Well, that's a perspective that a lot of athletes don't learn till way later on in life, is who am I outside of my sport? So yeah. Pretty cool that you could get a grasp on that at such a young age. Mm-hmm. And from Taysom Hill.
2: I know.
23: Were you a little bit starstruck? I mean, I know he's in your ward.
2: Yeah.
23: But
2: yeah. Honestly, like, no. I mean, I thought it was so cool. We'd go to their games and, like, he's a beast. Like, he's so awesome. But he's just such, like, a normal, nice guy. And his wife was, like, would come over and, like, hang out with our family. And Aww. They would, too. And, like, they were just, like, family friends. So it was pretty cool.
23: Although it was your second spinal surgery, your first was when you were 9 months old. What were your emotions heading into a major surgery?
2: Yeah, so that surgery was pretty intense. It was 9 hours, so they went through my stomach, because I had slipped a disc as well. So they went through my stomach, fixed a bunch of things, and then flipped me over and

0: But how naive I was, and I was just like, no, I'm gonna be fine.
1: You're
0: I'm gonna
1: like,
0: do this.
1: Do you know me?
0: I'm like, do you know me? No. But yeah, it was tough, but there weren't really a ton of doubts. Like I knew that I was gonna be able to come back. I knew it was gonna be hard, and it was really hard. And I think the hardest part was probably after the rehab and recovering and getting back to playing and the time it takes to recover from one such a major injury, but that time being out for so long, kind of at that really fundamental age of eighth, ninth grade. But yeah, definitely God had me and it all worked out.
1: There's something beautiful about the naivety of kids. Even though you're 13, you're not like a little tiny kid, but just that innocence where you're like, it doesn't really sink in. You're like, no, I'm coming back.
0: Yeah, like I'll be fine.
1: And the power in that, isn't that interesting?
0: Super
1: I feel like
0: cool.
1: It's something we can all learn from even as adults. Like, maybe go back to that faith that you had as a kid. So after you verbally committed to BYU as a junior in high school, you had a third spinal surgery.
0: Yeah.
1: Is that right? Then you had to redshirt your freshman season at BYU due to stress fractures in both shins that you mentioned. Then your redshirt freshman season at BYU ended early because you needed a fourth spinal surgery. I can't imagine the despair you must have been feeling after working so hard so many times to get back into shape. Was there ever a moment you felt like, is this worth it? Is soccer worth this?
0: Honestly, no. I have always known it's worth it. I've truly felt like it's my calling in life. I think I definitely had moments where I was like, I physically can't do this. And I think like the thoughts of like, oh my gosh, I'm gonna have to like medically retire or be done. But I always was like, I know I can if I'm just given a chance and like my body can be healthy. I know I can do what I want to do. But there were definitely really hard times. But I never really doubted that if I was given a chance of a healthy season, I was going to be able to do what I wanted to do.
1: How were you able to stay mentally resilient after each one of those setbacks?
0: I think those kind of 4 years from my junior year of high school to my sophomore year here at BYU were probably some of the hardest years of my life, just mentally. I've worked with a mental coach. His name's Kurt Henderson. He actually played football here at BYU since I was 13 or 14. And he's just been such a rock in my life. And I think definitely, like I said, the lesson I learned from my second surgery of putting God first has really helped me and kept a good perspective for me of knowing that, okay, if I put God first, my plan might not go to my plan, but it's going to be God's plan. And that's going to be better than what I could have imagined. So whatever that looks like, and that's really hard to put faith into that, especially when it doesn't always include playing soccer, because that's so important to me. But I think it's just given me such a perspective and a way to accomplish what I want to do both on and off the field.
1: So cool. What was rehab like physically? Because your spine is a tricky place, right?
0: Yeah.
1: And really sensitive and delicate. So what types of things did you have to do? And I'm sure it was slowly to get back into shape.
0: Yes. So kind of all my spine surgeries, I was in the hospital for 5 days to a week. And so definitely in the hospital, it's very slow. Like you're in a catheter, like you're just kind of like it's low. You're not really moving. You're going maybe one walk a day. And then after that, like you slowly just feel a little bit more confident to get better. And so I had my surgery, my sophomore year surgery in California, because that's where my surgeon was. So my mom flew out there with me. She was with me. I stayed there in the hospital for like a week and then just in California resting for like a week at our family's house. And then we flew back. And then kind of once the time I got back, I was able to start PT and start moving. And so she's a ton of like back rehab, core rehab, strengthening my legs because I had lost a lot of feeling to my legs. So the nerve damage was kind of still there. So it was just kind of like helping rebuild everything. And then honestly, for how crazy of a surgery it was, the rehab's pretty quick. So I had surgery September 11th, 2024. I was practicing, not contact, but like running, doing drills by November.
1: So
0: really fast. So like the end of season, I was like, maybe I'll play. Like, I was like, maybe I'll get the doctors to let me play.
1: Oh,
0: obviously, that's not what happened. But by January for spring, I was full go, full playing.
1: That's actually amazing.
0: So
1: because
0: busy.
1: You have to do rehab and then you have to get back into soccer shape.
0: Yeah.
1: Which is
0: something
1: beyond that.
0: I'm still working on. And it's been almost 2 years. So that's a battle for sure.
1: In previous interviews, you mentioned how the Boise State game on September 5th, 2024 was a direct answer to prayer before heading into your fourth spinal surgery. What were those goals, and what did you see God, or how did you see God answer your prayer during that Boise State game?
0: Yeah, I honestly can't talk about that game without getting emotional, just because.

0: it was the most sacred and special experience I've ever had. And before the game, I went to the temple and I just prayed. I was like, God, like, I'm done with soccer for maybe forever after this. Like, I don't want it to be, but there was so much unknown. I didn't know what was going to happen. And I really kind of, again, had that naive innocence. Like, I'm going to be fine. But at this time, I'm almost 20 years old. And I'm like, okay, like, this is realistically, I don't know if I can come back a fourth time.
1: Yeah.
0: And with everything, my previous injuries with my shins before, too, I was like, this is a lot. And so I really just, like, laid everything at the altar and was like, just help me. Like, help me just have something, whether it's my last game ever or my last game before surgery, to just hold on to as I go into recovery. And I wasn't expecting to score the goal that I did at all. I think that's probably the best goal ever score ever in my soccer career. But just being able,
1: gorgeous.
0: Being able to just step onto the field that night when in warmups, I was in so much pain. I was like this close to telling Jen, like, I can't play tonight. I'm done. But I just had this faith of like, okay, no, I just 10 minutes, 15 minutes, I can do that. So I stepped on the field, played 15 minutes, scored that goal, and I was like, genuinely just felt like I was being carried by angels. And it was so special. And I just remember like looking up to the sky and like just felt like the spirit just like pouring onto me. And it was so surreal. And I just knew. And like all my family was there. All my closest friends were at that game. And it was so special. So honestly, words can't even describe what that felt like.
1: I can't even imagine that feeling, what you were feeling. Yeah. And is it true that Ellie Walbrook yelled at you to take the shot?
0: I think so. Honestly, I don't remember details, but I just remember like I got the ball, I looked up and I was like 25 yards out, which is like pretty far. And I was like, honestly, I'm just going to hit it. Like I saw a gap and I hit it. And then even Jen, after she like made a comment in an interview and was like, usually like I wouldn't want the girls to take that shot, but like, I'm glad she did or something like that.
1: That sounds just like Jen.
0: So Jen, but no, it was pretty special.
1: She's like, nobody else get any ideas to do that.
0: Yeah.
1: We're here with BYU women's soccer midfielder Hallie Dixon. Thank you so much for coming on. So excited to see what happens in the future.
0: Thank you. Thank you for having me.
1: Thanks to Anna Burkholder for producing this episode with senior producer Cleon Wall. Her Why is a production of BYU Radio.
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2: 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DiBonzo.
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5: 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The NBA draft is tonight. I'm Dave McCann, Spencer Linton anchoring our coverage in Brooklyn. Just before we came on the air this morning, Spencer caught up with ESPN's Sean Farnham to get his insights on tonight's big night.
6: Sean, looking dapper as always, ready for draft day. It feels like we've been talking about it forever. It's finally here. Ultimately, how much of a difference do you think it makes whether AJ goes number one or number two when all is said and done?
7: I don't think it really will matter for either one of them. I think the trajectory of both of their careers is at such a high level that it's not going to change. I think what's more important is the support they have around them. Is the organization going to commit to seeing the young player thrive? And it's sometimes it's easier to say, well, they drafted number one, of course they are. But you go through the history of the NBA draft, there's been plenty of picks that have gone at number one that have not panned out. And in large part, it's not because the player couldn't play. It's that the system and the team around them didn't allow them to thrive the way that they needed to. I think in both situations, and I do expect AJ to go number one tonight to the Wizards, but I think in both situations, these organizations understand the unique opportunity they have to draft somebody that will become the face of their franchise for the next 10 years. And that's a valuable commodity that they want to make sure that is successful, because in all likelihood, the people that are making these picks, their jobs are on the line.
6: How differently do you think the expectations will be for AJ depending on where he lands, whether it's Washington or with the Utah Jazz?
7: The expectations he has set for himself. Go back to the interview he did with me for NBA Today when he said, you know, he ended the interview saying, when I give my Hall of Fame speech, that's when I'll be certified. When you set the bar there, that's your own expectations. So however those expectations play out is going to be based on how he puts in the work to improve his shot, do the things that's necessary to transfer over. It's not about your expectations of him, mine, or anybody that's a fan of BYU in particular. AJ, he set the bar for himself. The standard is going to be this: All-NBA rookie team minimum this year, rookie of the year. Those are the first two things we're going to look at. And then you're going to say, well, okay, when does he become an all-star? How many years down the road? Is it one, two, three? Like, what does that look like? And that's going to be the standard in which he's going to be judged at as he goes back and looks through it.
6: I know you've answered this question several times and on our show, but how different, or I guess, let me paint it this way. How different of a player do you expect AJ to be 1 year from now than he is today?
7: Well, I expect him probably to be a little bit more filled out. Like, I think he's going to do a lot of work in the weight room. I think his shot's going to continue to improve. I want to see his biggest leap actually be at the defensive end of the floor. I feel like he could be a disruptive defensive player, and if we go back to the month of December, I think he have one foul the entire month?
6: Something like that.
7: He got a foul a little bit more than that. Like, it usually means effort. But, you know, he was also in a situation where he couldn't foul, because if he did foul, that meant that he was off the floor, and BYU clearly needed him on the floor. I think he can improve as a defensive player. I think his playmaking skill set doesn't concern me at all. I think playing alongside a player like Trae Young that is a ball-dominant player, and AJ's a ball-dominant player as well, that's going to be an adjustment for him. But being like the third option on that team, I think will open up his game. The open floor of the NBA, the transition aspect of it, that's where AJ truly thrives, and I think he'll have a great career.
6: Can I just compliment you on how dialed in you are with sirens and the subway running underground and a jackhammer across the street? This is New York at its finest.
7: Well, I mean, look, I wore a suit today because I thought that I told him to wear a suit, so I thought I would wear a suit. No, I didn't get my suit at the same place Jerem gets his suit, and you can follow him on Instagram to find out where he got his. But I expected this. I mean, the short sleeve shirt, the guns out in Brooklyn. You look great. You look great.
6: I appreciate that. I did bring a suit for later tonight, for what it's worth. Let's turn the page now to Richie Saunders, and we recently talked about where you feel like he could be drafted late in the first round. You like him potentially to go to Oklahoma City. Is there any other team late in the first round that you think could take him tonight?
7: He's continuing to move up. Like, I mean, it wouldn't surprise me if he was like the first or second pick, maybe third pick of the second round, which means that you're also in that window of opportunity if, you know, someone wants to take you in the first round. they might take you if they feel that. They jump those teams and try to get out in front of it. I think, again, we talked about this last week. The more you watch film on Richie, the more you like him, right? Like, I mean, how can you not? Like, he's a total team, consummate team player. He has the ability to stretch the floor. He can finish with some crafty moves to get to the rim. He's more explosive than you think that he is. He's an elite level rebounder from the guard position. All of those things transfer over to that next level. And I think that as you start to grade out some of these picks, like, this draft is deep. And we talked about how deep this draft is. But it's not as deep as it was, because there's been plenty of guys that have gone back to college that would have been either first-round picks, like a Thomas Houck from Florida, a Braylon Mullins from UConn, Tunde Yesufu, potentially a late first-round pick. They all go back to college, and some others, Momcilovic, that now has weakened up and softened this draft towards the back half of the first round. And I think that's where you're going to see a lot of teams, what do they value and what is their need. And a lot of those teams that are drafting in those positions are high-quality championship-level teams that have, maybe a weakness or a hole. And if one of those teams' weaknesses or a hole is, we need somebody that can come off the bench and shoot, we need a guard that can rebound like the guards at San Antonio do, like, that's where Richie all of a sudden starts to have a little bit higher value.
6: Good grief, you're mentioning all these names, and I'm just thinking, how amazing was the Big 12 talent last year?
7: Well, the Big 12 right now, like, look, number one, number two are going to be from the Big 12. It's going to be the first time that's happened since the Pac-12 did it with Markelle Fultz and Lonzo Ball. That's the last time we saw the same conference have the first two picks of the draft.
6: Well, 6-7 years ago?
7: Yes. You didn't just do that, did you?
6: Unintentional!
7: No, it's been a little bit longer than that. It's been a while. And it's happened like, I think, a total of four times, but the last time was the Pac-12. And so it states to how high of quality the Big 12 was across the board. And then you're going to see a lot of other Big 12 guys go inside that top 10. The freshman class of the Big 12 was the best freshman class in the country. And I think that that's one of the determining factors for me when you start to evaluate some of these prospects, is there's so much talent in the Big 12 this year. The defensive minds and the toughness that you need to play with in the Big 12, it does transfer over when you get to the NBA and the grind of the 82 games.
6: Some people are going to look at what BYU has done under Kevin Young and say, well, A.J. DeBonta's number one, number two pick. That's clearly the greatest accomplishment he's had. But there's a case that his development of Richie Saunders is up there. So what does Kevin Young's tenure say about what he's doing with BYU basketball in the little more than 2 years he has officially been the coach?
7: Empowering players. I mean, that's what he's done. Good coaches understand how to bring out the best of the players. And I remember I talked to Richie when KY took over the job. I said, well, I'm glad you came back. You know, like, there's some thought process that he might go somewhere else. And he said, he told me right away that he believed in me and he saw that what I could be. And when a coach believes in somebody, like, you think back on your education, there's a teacher that believed in you. You think of somebody in the church that believed in you. You think about your parents that believed in you. You think about your, a coach in a youth sport, whether it was baseball, basketball, whatever. They can change your life. And what KY gets, as much as any coach in the country, is that, yes, we live in a transactional stage of college athletics, but it can still be transformational. And when you empower somebody and you bring out the best in them, and they start to achieve it, their dreams and their goals, that's the thing. As a proud parent, you look at, like, I get more excited about what my kids accomplish than what I accomplish. Coaches get more excited about what their players accomplish than what they accomplish. And they can harmoniously blend together, and you can have a special season and win a national championship, win games in the NCAA tournament, and clearly those would all be things that BYU fans want. But at the same time, for the short term, seeing these guys go off and excel only enhances the brand of BYU to recruits. Only enhances when KY calls up a recruit that may not be a faith, to be like, hey, I can see myself there. And it will continue to enhance the product that BYU can put out on the floor. And I think as you go into next season, we've talked about it, like, they're a center away from being really, really good.
6: Yeah, BYU fans holding their breath on that one. A couple of quick hitters as we close out. Saw some trades last night.
7: Yep.
6: Giannis to the Heat, Julius Randle to the Brooklyn Nets, and now Brooklyn's picking late in the first round, which is interesting for BYU fans and maybe Richie Saunders because they're apparently interested in him. But how active do you expect the trade block to be tonight and tomorrow?
7: I don't see a lot of movement in the lottery, to be honest, because I think these picks are so valuable with the players that they have. If you're moving out, you're getting something really good. The asking price for top 10 pick is extremely high right now. So I don't think that we're going to see a lot of movement there. I think the Jaylen Brown asset is going to be interesting because the dangling of Jaylen Brown out there as part of this trade for Boston means that Boston also was well aware that the trade might not go their way. What is their plan B?
6: Good question.
7: Because if their plan B includes a pick, then you're going to have to move them before the draft takes place tonight. If it's not including a pick, then you can wait because you also have 3 more years of him under contract. So you can be patient and see where that is. But I don't anticipate as many moves because I think that the value is in the pick. And this draft is uniquely different than a lot of other drafts that we've seen where maybe there's only 4 or 5 guys. I think there's 7 to 8 all-stars that are going to get drafted in tonight's draft. So if you're talking about that, you're now in the elk of 1996 where a third of that draft class went on to be all-stars. And I think we could probably see something like that 4 or 5 years down the road here.
6: All right, lastly, other than your fashion sense, what will be the headline from the NBA draft tomorrow?
7: The headline for the NBA draft tomorrow is the expectation and the hype that was around this freshman class delivered. We'll see more freshmen drafted consecutively than we have in any other draft in the history of the NBA. And the excitement for the organizations that get their hands on these young players is that they've found somebody that can be a starter for the next decade.
6: Ladies and gentlemen, Sean Farnham never disappoints. I want you to know he sprinted across this plaza so that he could do this interview in his suit. Game face on, brother.
7: It's always game time. Let's go.
6: Let's go.
0: That was one of our favorite interviews this week. 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
6: Welcome back to BYU Sports Nation live from the NBA Draft at the Barclays Center in Brooklyn, New York. Last night I had a chance to speak with the first draft pick in the Kevin Young era, that of the Yegor Dioman of the Brooklyn Nets, who is now leading that charge and was here to welcome A.J. DiBonsa in his own number one pick from the draft last night. We discussed what life is like in the NBA right now and what it's like watching a BYU guy go number one overall. Here's Yegor Dioman from the Barclays Center last night. All right. I already complimented John for his suit. I need you to explain this. You're good. Got some fans or Yegor. I think he's excited to meet you. What's it like to get that type of reception in your life?
12: A little scary, I can't lie.
13: I got you. Why won't you follow me back on TikTok? Oh my god! Don't!
12: It's time for them to take a picture. I will happily bow out of this for the moment. That's what's up.
13: You're the GOAT. I'll see you at Summer League, all right? I'm coming in practice in the park.
12: Bro, I knew you were popular, but this is another level.
14: Yeah, I don't know, man. No comments. Next question.
12: Okay. New level of swag. Outfit's looking on point. Explain this to me. What went into the decision tonight for this specific outfit?
14: When it happened?
12: Yeah, what went into it? Why you have a lot of options. Why this choice tonight?
14: Honestly, just, I don't know. Just kind of, that's how I felt, you know? It's a little bit too hot for this, but I did regret a little bit wearing sweater like this, but, you know, I think it's cool.
12: It looks great. Walk me through the baggy pants. It's a big trend.
14: Yeah. I mean, I've been ever since I'm in New York, that's what's been following me. A little bit before that, too, but it's a thing here for sure.
12: Okay, a lot of BYU fans like your new look overall. Is it just like a post-BYU thing to grow facial hair, like because you can at BYU?
14: It's hilarious because I was literally just telling people about it, like how I just saw Chase Roberts in the combine, right?
12: Yeah.
14: With the beard that big, I'm like, yo, everybody who comes from BYU, they started growing beard. It wasn't really because of that. I'll say I didn't have a beard at BYU because it never were growing while I was at BYU. I guess I got old enough for a beard. I mean, it's hard to call beard, but something out here.
12: Man mode now.
14: Semi, I guess.
12: Hey, what's next for you in preparation for Summer League and getting ready for year number two in the NBA?
14: Back to the gym. Now with the guy who got drafted, with Mikael. Super excited for that. You know, he's a great dude. We're going to get in the gym and go to play California tournament. Three games, and then Vegas. All of it.
12: I've seen plenty of number 8 jerseys around here, Yegor. What's that like for you to see your number and your name so beloved by Brooklyn fans?
14: It's surreal, man. It's very, very special. Like, it's something that obviously, you know, you're growing up kind of thinking about as a basketball player, and when it actually becomes a thing, it's crazy. It doesn't feel real.
12: I will finish with this. What's it like to watch another BYU guy have his name called in the lottery just a year after you had your name called?
14: Not just lottery, my number one, man. They were like, oh, what do you think? What could I think, man? That was the only option for Washington, for whoever it is. I can't really speak well about the other team, but they did a good job choosing the right guy. So I'm super excited for him.
12: Richie Saunders still to have his name called. What's an NBA team going to get in Richie Saunders?
14: What NBA team is going to get him?
12: Or what will a team, whoever drafts him, what are they going to get? What type of player are they going to get?
14: I mean, they're getting ultimate hustle player, ultimate character, right? As we've been saying at BYU, if he didn't bleed, it wasn't his game, you know? So that's what they're going to get. They're going to get very strong character, right, before anything else. Great guy and very hard worker.
12: All right, Richie's probably going to need you for some fashion advice. So are you cool with that?
14: I don't know if he needs any. I don't know if he's going to take it. We'll try to work on something, but I think he's good where he's at.
12: Yegor, congratulations on everything you're building, man. It's great to watch you develop on and off the floor, and we always appreciate the time, man.
14: Thank you. Appreciate it.
15: Yegor Dielman from Brooklyn. So truth be told, Dave, I'm standing next to this rotating billboard of sorts here just outside the Barclays Center, and occasionally a picture of Yegor will pop up with his number 8 jersey on there selling season tickets. He's just a guy that's taken it in stride, the ultimate humble, approachable superstar. He was signing autographs and taking pictures with fans, walking up into the stands, walking around the concourse. Just not typical behavior from a bona fide star here for the Brooklyn Nets. That's just part of why he's so beloved here. But genuine in everything he says, and one of the many lovable qualities about Yegor is he's just genuinely happy for AJ and for BYU and what's been happening in Provo.
16: BYU social media team put some stuff out last night of those two together, Yegor and AJ, just hanging out. And you watch that and you go, how is it that these two guys are BYU guys in such a short period of time, and they're just getting started in their NBA careers? And what a dynamic duo that nobody saw coming. And here we are, and we've lived through both of their debut seasons at BYU.
15: the legacy of the guys who wore the number three at BYU. It was Yegor first, and it was AJ, and now apparently Bruce Branch the third is going to be the third to wear number three and is positioning to be the third consecutive lottery pick. So there's something about that number three jersey at BYU.
16: Yeah, that jersey's going to start feeling like lead. It's going to get a little heavier as the...
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1: What's Trending, presented by Tim Daly Nissan, part of the Tim Daly Auto Group, serving Utah since 1968. As we mentioned, it is NBA Draft Eve. What will be an historic day for BYU basketball in some regard? Will it be that BYU has the number one overall pick for the first time ever? Or will it be that a lot of fans in the Beehive State and fans of the Utah Jazz are very excited that AJ DiBonsa is playing for the Utah Jazz? We're going to discuss the latest buzz, reports, and projections surrounding the draft by playing a game of What's the Chance, Dave?
16: What's the chance?
1: So we have a few different options here. You give me a percentage. We'll start with this. AJ DiBonsa and the number one pick. We should give you some background here. DiBonsa is largely projected in most notable mock drafts to go number one overall to the Washington Wizards. That, according to ESPN, The Athletic, Sports Illustrated, and Yahoo Sports. DiBonsa is projected as the number two pick to the Utah Jazz by Cam Salerno of CBS Sports. That's about it. ESPN's Jeremy Wu does have DiBonsa number two on his final big board, but says that AJ's still probably going to go to the Wizards. And ESPN's Jay Billis says AJ is the player, quote-unquote, most made for the NBA. So with all of that in context, Dave, what's the chance AJ does not go number one, and it's Darren Peterson?
16: Well, Mel Hutchins and Sean Bradley are currently the highest drafted Cougars in program history at number two. I think they're going to be surpassed, right? I think this number three is going to be number one. So I'm going to say, what's the chance he doesn't go number one? There's like a 5% chance that he doesn't go number one. He's the best player that's available in the world heading into the NBA draft. And so, yeah, slim to none. There's always a chance that, hey, the Wizards might take somebody else. But it just feels like all arrows are pointing at AJ, and what a moment for the DiBonsas.
1: Right now, it feels like to me 95 to 98% chance that he goes number one to the Wizards.
3: I just don't see where that front office, after having worked so hard, and by hard I mean by having been bad for so long consistently.
16: Are you saying they tank better than some
3: they
16: others?
3: They finally got the number one pick, though, Dave. They have not had those efforts of tanking rewarded by the number one pick. So wouldn't you think now that you finally have it, you go with the safest bet on the board? And that is clearly A.J. DiBonzo, or in the words of Jay Billis, the most made for the NBA. You can't go wrong. There's no risk in taking A.J. There is some risk in taking Darren Peterson because of his up and down one season at Kansas.
16: This is why I wrote last week in the Deseret News that the Jazz should trade anybody to get A.J. number one. And people, Jazz purists, and I'm not one of them, will go, oh, you're crazy. We're just so close to being a contender. And I'm like, won 22 games last year, a few tweaks away from being a contender. But I think, just as you said with the Wizards, they're finally number one. The Jazz are finally number two. They are this close. They make a couple of deals. They can get the number. They've never been this close to getting the best player in the world, like ever. But here they are. And are they willing to make a deal to trade up? Are the Wizards even willing to listen to a deal? I don't know. But it's tomorrow. All I'm saying is, man, if you're the Jazz, you're this close to getting the best player in the world available. Do whatever it takes to get him.
3: There is a debate among Jazz fans that you shouldn't give up anything because you're going to get, at worst, Darren Peterson number two. And A.J. DiBonzo and Darren Peterson are largely considered on the same tier. Different types of players, different upsides. And with Peterson, yes, a question mark or two about how bought in he is to playing for a team like the Jazz. But last year, the Jazz encountered something similar with Ace Bailey, who reportedly didn't want to be in Utah, right, didn't want to work out for him, and he was unhappy at the thought. Well, the Jazz drafted him anyway, and it feels like he's going to have a flourishing, budding career moving forward.
16: So it's a debate over one word, should or shouldn't. I'm saying the Jazz should give up anybody for A.J., and some people say they shouldn't give up anybody for him. And maybe Peterson's a superhero or Boozer or whatever. But, man, the Wizards and the Jazz are this close to number three.
3: Yeah.
16: With the number one,
3: I just don't see the Wizards surrendering that number one pick.
16: No. They want to win too, so get the best player.
3: The safe pick is A.J. DiBonzo. So again, 95%+ chance I think he's going number one.
16: I agree. All right, Richie Saunders. Now this one gets a little more intriguing. Projected in some notable mock drafts to go a little higher than what we might have anticipated,
3: sure,
16: coming off that ACL. Here's some of the info. The Athletic has going 26 to the Nuggets. That's the first round. 31 to the Knicks, the world champions. ESPN has been 33 to the Nets. He'd hook up with Yegor. Clippers, CBS Sports, 36. Sports Illustrated has him going 39 to the Rockets. It's stunning that he is any one of those numbers, having torn his ACL on Valentine's Day, but not if you know him, and we've had the good pleasure of knowing him for a long, long time. So, Spencer, what's the chance Richie goes in the first round tomorrow?
3: What's crazy is a month ago, I would have told you maybe 10% that a team reaches on him at the end of the first round. Now it's starting to feel like more of a 40 to 45% chance that Richie goes in the first round. And I'd probably be higher than that, but it just feels like he's going to be early second round based on most of these mock drafts. And I know that the Brooklyn Nets are very high on him. Their personnel have been in contact with Kevin Young. Many teams, in fact, have been in contact with Kevin Young, but the Nets notably, Yegor Dioman has BYU ties. He is with the Nets. I'm sure they have been asking Yegor bits and pieces of opinion. Not that they would seriously consider or weigh in Yegor's opinion as like the determining factor, but they know what they're getting in a BYU guy, and Richie and Yegor are close. So that's the number 33 pick. That would be early in the second round. But I say 40% chance he goes in the late first round. Maybe it is Oklahoma City. Maybe it's San Antonio. Maybe it's the Knicks. at the very end of the first round. Are you higher than that?
16: I think that's a good number, which is phenomenal that we're even talking about it. But if you're an NBA team and you know what you need and you know what Richie brings to your roster, not just a guy who can rebound and shoot and score, but the whole thing, the whole package, who can represent the franchise outside the door and all that stuff. Once you get past, say, the top 15 picks in this draft, is there somebody that's going to give you that much more than a Richie Saunders? And so then all of a sudden I think it becomes, yeah, he could go in the first round. Justifiably so, ACL or not, just on what he brings as a package. I mean, is the projected 26th pick, whoever that is, give you that much more than a Richie Saunders? So then I think the debate becomes, I don't know if he does. If you get him in the second round, it's a steal. Who wants to pass on him in the late first round, hoping that he's there in the second round? If what you're looking for is a glue guy, a chemistry guy, a culture guy, who can do all those things? Who can hit free throws, hit three-pointers, rebound, and give you everything? So I just think, if his ACL was healthy, where would he go? So ACL's mend. So then where would you take him?
3: Yeah, he was certainly on an uptick, and that was disappointing, to say the least, to see his draft stock fall. And in a light, right after the injury, there was a question about whether he would be drafted at all, which was absolutely devastating. But in the NIL era, with so many more players opting to come back to college basketball and maximize their earnings potential in college and then perhaps better their draft stock, this has now allowed a guy like Richie to climb some boards. Not saying that Richie hasn't earned this opportunity, but because of the injury, it benefited him that a bunch of guys were like, I think I'm going to stay and play college basketball a little longer and earn my millions here or my six-figure income here before I try and make it in the NBA. Listen, Richie will take it. I'll take it. He's earned the right to be in this position. But to answer your question, had he not sustained an injury, then I think he was pacing to be a sure thing first-round pick, probably in the latter part of the first round. But who knows? He still might sneak into the first round, which is incredible.
16: Knees heal.
3: It's incredible.
16: Yeah.
3: All right. After Yegor Jomin went number 8 in last year's NBA draft, and A.J. DiBonsa is projected largely as the top pick in this year's draft, BYU will obviously have two top 8 picks back-to-back years. So what's the chance, as we project even further forward, that BYU has a top 8 pick 3 years in a row, thinking about Bruce Branch III?
16: 90%. 90% chance. Right now he's targeted, some have him as the number 3 overall pick in the 27 draft, and he ranges between 3 and 10, depending on who you're looking at. There's not a lot of folks who have spent a lot of time on their draft projections for 2027, but he's as high as 3, which means a couple of good games, and he jumps to 1, and then all of a sudden, now we're talking another top 3 pick. In back-to-back years, certainly top 8 in back-to-back-to-backs. That's what Kevin Young's doing. He reminded us the other day, this is what he intended to do when he came to BYU, was put guys in the NBA, help them get jobs. And Bruce is here as a result of AJ being here, as a result of Yegor being here. I mean, they're all closely connected, not completely connected, but closely connected in high-end athletes coming to BYU from perhaps outside the culture. And then they come in and they embrace the culture and thrive. And here comes Bruce, ironically wearing number 3. He's the third, might be the third in a row that's in the top 8. I think it's a high percentage.
3: Mm. We're going to have a conversation at some point to discuss everything that Kevin Young has accomplished in his tenure and where having potentially 3 top 8 picks in the NBA draft falls in that list of accomplishments with the Sweet 16 and, frankly, bringing A.J. DiBonsa. But he has created quite a trend at BYU, one that we have never seen before. I'm with you. I think it might even be higher than 90%.
16: Yeah.
3: I think the lowest I saw in past months where Bruce Branch was projected to go was around number 10. We're asking, will it be top 8? It feels like a sure thing. You know, heaven forbid something prohibits Bruce from being available for next year's draft, but not to be in the top 8, I might be even over 90%.
16: And we get to know these guys, and we've gotten to know Bruce a little bit the last couple of weeks with some media availabilities and stuff, and we've gotten to know AJ and certainly Yegor. They're different. they're different. These are top 10 athletes. And so the idea of him being 3, 2, 1, 4, 5 makes perfect sense because he's got the skill set, has the certainly getting the attention, and then he's got the personality that just embraces this stuff. That's the trifecta of a guy you want to play for you in the NBA.
3: Absolutely. Bruce Brands III projected to go number 3 overall, number 6 overall. We think it's 90%+ chance that he stays there and is a third consecutive top 8 pick for BYU. Our question of the day is this. In your ideal NBA draft scenario, where would you have A.J. DeBonsa and Richie Saunders land? First response in from @CosmoKramerBYU says, I really want a BYU player to go number 1 in the draft and for the Jazz to get one of my favorite players. So I could be very content with AJ going 1 to the Wizards and the Jazz picking up Richie in the second round. Is that too much to ask?
16: That's a lot to ask. That would be nice. I had to tweak my thinking a little bit. The Jazz, you know, Utah's NBA team, but they're not everyone's NBA team in Cougar Nation. The East Coast Cougar Nation folks would probably love to see AJ go to Washington in the Eastern Conference. They can watch him all the time. You know, all of a sudden, on that part of the country, it's like, give us AJ. This part of the country, it's like, hey, the Jazz could really use AJ so we can watch him all the time. Well, Cougar Nation on the East Coast is as strong as just about anywhere, and that's what they want. Michael Sorensen, @MikeSorensen7. As a Jazz fan, the dream is AJ DeBonsa following to number 2 and becoming the face of the franchise. For Richie, I'd love to see him land with the Thunder. Their player development, ball movement, and emphasis on high IQ players make OKC a perfect fit for his game.
3: Okay. Yes, Jazz fans are hoping that the Wizards draft Darren Peterson. Darren Peterson and his camp were all positioning last week that they feel confident they're going to be the number 1 pick because he is the best player in the draft, and they weren't going to work out for the Jazz or anybody right. else. It's just the Wizards because they believe that they are the fit for the Washington Wizards. We'll see. We'll see. Whose name is called tomorrow night in Brooklyn,
16: New York. You'll
3: be there.
16: It's going to be pretty exciting.
3: Win on X, Facebook, and Instagram.
16: CBS Sports College football writers Matt Zenitz and Chris Hummer published an article, created some wave over the weekend. Big 12 teams, they made a strong statement about NFL talent on rosters. And, man, did they make some noise for BYU's roster.
3: Yeah.
16: Here's what they said. NFL sources have indicated that BYU has close to 10 players with a legit chance to get drafted next year, including at least 5 with a shot at being selected in the first 3 rounds. Running back L.J. Martin, linebacker Kaidu Luave, safety Falatau Satuwala, linebacker Isaiah Glasker, cornerback Evan Johnson. 5 phenomenal players there. Those are just some of the 10. So what's the chance BYU football has even half that number drafted in next year's NFL draft, which would be the most since what, 2020?
3: Yes. The most, really, in the modern era of the draft. But BYU's never had more than 5 draft picks in an individual NFL draft. So, yeah, it would be after the 2020 season. So, technically speaking, it was the spring of 2021. But after that remarkable COVID year led by Zach Wilson and BYU maximizing the spotlight there to get those 5 draft picks, with that list, I mean, is there anybody saying L.J. Martin, Kaidu Luave, Fale Satuwala, Isaiah Glasker, and Evan Johnson can or won't be drafted? All of those guys have draftable resumes right now. It depends heavily on what happens this year and if they can maximize their final year at BYU. Then you start to think about some of the other guys.
16: 5 more. They got 10.
3: What about Keanu Tanuvasa?
16: Yeah.
3: And Bruce Mitchell, Andrew Gentry, a couple of offensive linemen. I mean, they said as many as 10. Is this the year that BYU has the most in the modern draft era and they actually get to 6? Dave, there's a chance. You asked about half. I say 70% chance that BYU has at least 5 guys drafted because of the profile that BYU has put out there for the national media and the NFL over the past 2 years. You're talking about a Power 4 team that has won a combined 23 games in 2 years.
16: I would like to think that article was written and read to all the recruits who were here over the weekend of, hey, there might be 10 guys on this group. going to the NFL. These people think so. Mm. So could this be a spot for you? Isn't where you want to go where they're going? Yeah. So it makes this the timing is pretty good. But it all screams, this is a pretty good football team we're going to watch this fall. You know, we see indicators from just about everybody. This is one where, like, there might be 10 NFL guys on that next year on this year's team.
3: Yeah, and the quarterback is not one of those because he's just a sophomore.
16: Yeah, so.
3: Hey, five guys? I'm going above 70% chance that happens.
16: I'll meet you there.
3: Maybe 70. There's some history for BYU to be made.
16: And if there is 70, we will have had quite a season.
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16: Welcome back to BYU Sports Nation here in Studio B. Spencer has been back in Brooklyn anchoring our NBA draft coverage from New York. And Fran Fraschilla back there working for ESPN. Spencer caught up with Fran to talk about AJ and the Wizards.
14: Fran, how would you sum up one of the most historic nights of the NBA draft that had A.J. Dabanza going number one to the Washington Wizards?
26: Good night for Cougs fans, I think, for sure. And as I look, I'm getting goosebumps. Looking back on it, the plan that Ace, Dabanza, AJ, Kevin Young had worked perfectly. You know, I mean, the fact that he got coached by a tremendous coach and coaching staff and all the accoutrements of the NBA surrounding the program with the nutritionists and then the fan base and embracing him and it was pretty cool, you know, and AJ earned it. You know, he earned it because I love all four of the guys at the top of the draft. They all could be stars. They all could be the best player in the draft. But, and I remember, I'm kind of partial to the Washington Wizards, as you know, but I remember talking to Ace during the year, and I said, you know what, if he goes to Washington, he's going to love it, because they're OKC East with the front office, and I think he's going to be great there. I have some friends in Washington, D.C., and the fan base is dying for the Wizards to get good. I mean, they love basketball in the district, and I think it's a great fit.
14: You mentioned it. You have ties to the Wizards. In fact, you couldn't really talk about it because your son is in the front office. But
26: he's assistant coach.
14: Assistant coach, yes. Correct. So now that it's over and AJ is headed there, what has been the reception and the conversation like with your son and their choice of AJ?
26: My son's been busy the last 2 days. I haven't talked to him yet. So, we didn't talk about any draft stuff in the last 8 weeks because he has a job to do and they're very buttoned up like they are a lot around the league. But the people I did talk around the Wizard, David Aldridge, for example, our great NBA sports writer, he's at The Athletic now, and he loves NBA basketball. He loves the Wizards. I know people like that who know basketball are going to be excited about AJ and what he brings, the character, the personality, which we really saw come out throughout the course of the season. I didn't see it early. You know, he was pretty buttoned up. I was an outsider to AJ, but as we got to know him and you saw that personality come out, I think we've seen it in the last few weeks, the confidence and then the personality. I think that's going to really wear well in D.C.
14: All right, your assistant coach son has been with Trae Young in Norman working out their star that they just inked to a long-term contract. But with that build right now, Anthony Davis, AJ DiBonsa, Trae Young, the big three, is it too early to say that Washington could be a playoff team by next year?
26: I think they're headed in the right direction. They got great leadership, and they have a lot of young players. You know, the thing about the Wizards is they have eight guys under 22. And then they added two stars, and now number one pick. So I think if you're a Wizards fan, you'd be optimistic. I don't want to say too much because then my son hears this and he goes, "Stop talking about us." But because he's private, and you know he knows that it's all about the business of the NBA. But as a fan, I'm excited for the Wizards.
14: All right, last question for you, Fran. What does AJ DiBonsa being selected number one and being tied as the number one pick in this specific draft mean for BYU basketball and Kevin Young and what they're trying to build?
26: I think they have a mold, with Yegor last year, AJ this year, maybe somebody next year, Bruce Branch, we'll see. But I think, I think what Kevin's brought to BYU is the mentality of what it takes to get to the NBA. Like, we have a plan for you. And so that's a good thing. You know, not everybody they sign is going to be an NBA prospect, but the guys that they do get year in and year out now, they can look to Yegor and AJ now and say, hey, here's our blueprint. And I think it's worked out great, really. You know, I mean, there was some skepticism, not by me, about hiring an NBA coach at the college level. And we know two things are true. One is that college and NBA game have kind of shrunk together in many ways, NIL, et cetera. But also that coaching's coaching, and that and Kevin's certainly proven how good a coach he is. So I think these draft picks bode well.
14: Fran, you're the best. We appreciate your time in a very busy schedule, and your excitement is palpable. Thanks for the time.
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16: 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I'm Dave McCann here in Provo. Spencer Linton over there in Brooklyn, New York. And what an honor it is to welcome in the 10th overall pick from the 2011 NBA Draft, Jimmer Fredette. Jimmer, good morning. How are things?
13: Things are well. I'm not as great as AJ is this morning, but I'm doing fine.
16: What did you think of last night as that all played out?
13: It was awesome. I mean, so well deserved for AJ and for his family. I know that's a lifelong dream that is being fulfilled for him at this point, which is incredible. I think the Washington Wizards made the right pick, and they got a guy that is extremely competitive, very obviously athletic, and someone that wants to win. And, you know, I'm super excited for him and for everybody at BYU and the coaching staff and everybody that put a lot of effort into getting AJ to BYU and then, you know, making him as pro ready as possible and giving him that platform. And he took full advantage of it. So really, really great day for him, his family, and for BYU Nation.
3: Jimmer, how do you tie in your own experience 15 years ago when you were a lottery pick and going to the

0: up. And, you know, when I was there, it was great. I got to go up, obviously, still shake the commissioner's hand. That's something that is, you know, super special to be able to do. And to walk up on stage, put the hat on, you know, be able to talk to the ESPN team, everybody involved, and go through the whole hoopla of everything. So it was one of those nights you just don't forget. You remember exactly what happens, and, you know, just something that is a lifelong dream.
1: So after the draft, and you rolled into the Kings with Jim Romania, AJ's rolling to Washington today as the number one pick. What are these next few days and weeks going to be like for him?
0: Yeah, right away he'll get on a plane and go to Washington, and he'll do a ton of media. That'll be the first thing that he'll do. He'll get a jersey. He'll see it. He'll be able to meet the fans. They'll have some type of a bunch of different, you know, meet and greets in media, local media that he's going to have to do. He'll probably do a lot of national media as well. But the first couple of days are pretty hectic with just trying to, you know, get all of those interviews and meet and greets and all those different things done. And then at the same time, he'll get in the gym as well with the Wizards, just because that's a great thing to be able to do. He'll be at the facility. He'll probably get some workouts in, get some preliminary shots up, and get to know the coaching staff, all of those different things. And then at that point, he may go back home for a little bit just to like regroup until he goes back really quickly for summer league. And then that's the next step. He'll get on the court to prepare for summer league. So then it's a, you know, like a 3-week type deal where he'll, you know, be in uniform and be working out.
2: Jimmer, our good friend Fran Fraschilla of ESPN, his son James is an assistant coach for the Washington Wizards. And so Fran had to stay quiet, but now that it's official, and we'll hear from Fran later in the show, there's some understandable excitement about finally locking him in. But when you look at the Wizards construct from their roster, how do you feel like AJ fits in with a team that is desperate to get into NBA playoff relevance again?
0: Yeah, I mean, honestly, I think he fits in pretty well with the Wizards. I mean, he'd fit in well anywhere. He's that type of player. He's just so good, and he can kind of plug in and play in multiple different positions. But when you look at the Wizards, obviously they have Trae Young, they have Anthony Davis, they have Sar, they have AJ. That's a huge front court right there. And athletic, but also very talented. You know, those guys are talented. I think automatically right away they are definitely in playoff contention, and someone who can also bring kind of an attitude of helping them win. Obviously, Anthony Davis has been a winner in his career. Trae Young has been to an Eastern Conference Finals. So they're bringing some guys in that know how to win, and hopefully they're hungry to go, because I think if they play well and they stay together and they actually, you know, try to, you know, be Washington Wizards and want to go out there and make things done, they could be a pretty dangerous team, especially with AJ. I think he fits in really well.
1: As you project this rookie season for AJ with the guys around him that you just described, what kind of year do you think is ahead for him, especially with the pressure of being the number one pick and going to a team that could use a boost?
0: Yeah, for sure. It'll be interesting because it's a whole new group of guys. You know, Trae Young is going to, you know, dominate the ball most of the time if he's out there on the court. That's just how he plays. He's a guy that's a ball dominant point guard. And then obviously Anthony Davis is going to want to get his touches. I think that, you know, with that in mind, there's probably going to be other rookies that have more usage rate than AJ will, just because of the nature of who he may be playing with. Now we'll see what happens as the season goes. Obviously the coaching staff is going to want to try to get it into AJ's hands as much as possible and places to score, but he does have two all-stars, you know, former all-stars on his team. So it'll be interesting to see what happens there. But if I were their coaching staff, I would be trying to get him involved as much as possible, getting him in the right spots. You know, even if that means taking, you know, some ball time away from those two, you know, former all-stars.
2: Jimmer, for many BYU fans, and certainly for those of us covering the event here in Brooklyn, it was, in a word, surreal to hear Adam Silver say AJ DiBonsa, or should I say Anise Jr. DiBonsa, from Brigham Young University as the number one overall pick. And it feels like the exposure has just gone next level with that tie of AJ to BYU. How are you seeing what this could potentially mean for BYU with AJ forever tied to that program and what Kevin Young is building in that what he hopes is elite college basketball program building.

0: field.
1: Yeah, I mean, I think that he's doing exactly what he wanted to when he came to BYU. He wants to get guys that come in that are going to be professional basketball players, top NBA draft picks. And obviously, he's done that over the last 2 years with Yegor. Now AJ is a number one pick. Now he has Bruce Branch, who's projected to be a top five, top 10 pick in next year's NBA draft. And obviously, he's still recruiting guys that are, you know, could be that way, but also he's trying to develop guys as well. I mean, you have Richie Saunders, who I think is going to be picked in the second round. I think if he doesn't get hurt, he could have been a late first round pick who's been developed as well under that program. And I think he's going to develop some of the guys that are there to continue to get better and be guys that could be NBA draft picks. You know, I think in 5 years from now, you know, 7 years.
2: The best of BYU Sports Nation. We'll be right back.
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10: I just give the utmost thanks to BYU, KY, and the whole staff for just believing in me.
11: What a night in Brooklyn last night as BYU's consensus All-American AJ Devonta becomes the Cougars' first ever number one pick in the NBA draft. He's going to the Washington Wizards. We'll get into how historic the night was for him and for BYU and for the Big 12, which had an amazing evening as they get a brag about the number one pick and then a whole bunch of other picks. But after getting selected number one overall, AJ made his first appearance as an official Washington Wizard, spoke about what it meant to be the top pick and why he's excited to be a Wizard and what it means not only for him but for his entire family. Let's listen.
10: I mean, to answer your first question, being the number one pick was, it just meant a lot to me. Obviously, me being number one throughout all my high school career, I definitely wanted to be a staple to be number one pick in the NBA draft and be in the same conversation with LeBron James, Cooper Fly, Allen Iverson, guys like that. And to be a staple in Boston, I mean, I just try to put on for my sake. I mean, Brockton bred, 5-away. I mean, I do everything for them. I like, you know, helping back in the community and just kind of giving kids, like, hope. There's a lot of kids that play basketball out there and think that they can't make it, but once they see me, they're like, okay, like, they might have some hope. I mean, it doesn't have to necessarily be basketball, but anything they do, if they want to be a doctor, an engineer, anything, I just try to be, like, you know, their role model. It means the world. Like, I don't even know how to explain it. Like, so many sacrifices that he's made. Like, he quit his job just to retire to, you know, come move in with me at Utah Prep so I'll be safe. you know, me sending me over to California by myself to go get a better, you know, basketball experience. All the little stuff that I didn't notice that he was doing at a young age, obviously is paying off now. But, I mean, he's my dad. I mean, he acts as my manager. He does a whole bunch of stuff that he doesn't have to do, but I just give him the utmost thanks. Y'all can stick with AJ, but I wanted Adam to call me Anise because I wanted to also honor my dad. I mean, he is Anise DeBonta Sr. is his name. I mean, it's my day today, but I mean, without him, I wouldn't be here. So I want to honor his name. I mean, I know I have a lot of work to do, but obviously this night is just a celebration of all the hard work that I've done in the past. So tonight I'm gonna celebrate, but you know, I gotta get on a plane tomorrow morning, and I'll probably work out tomorrow if I can, if they let me. I'm just super excited to all DC fans. I'm super excited to get there tomorrow. I'm just so ready to work. Summer League coming up soon. I'm just ready to work.
11: AJ last night at the podium as a Wizard. Spencer, when you think back of the last year and all that's happened with him, and we've interviewed him throughout, he sounds exactly like he sounded in his first interview with you when he came to the Marriott Center after announcing on ESPN that he was coming to BYU. There's just something steady about him in there.
0: Yeah, wild 18 months that have passed since he was in the Marriott Center being welcomed by BYU fans after making it official. I believe it was December 11th, 2024 when he stepped foot in there and got a real taste of that basketball crowd at the Marriott Center with The Rock. And but it has been nonstop over that year and a half with eyes on the prize of being the number one pick. And I had a chance to talk with AJ briefly last night at his after party just across the street from the Barclays Center at a place called The Simpson. And one of his favorite rappers, Wale, who is from Washington, D.C., surprised him. And they got to do a little meet and greet. And he was just go, go, go, go, go. And I said, are you ready to go to sleep yet? And he said, man, I've been ready to go to sleep for a few hours. But he understood the gravity of the night, and unlimited sleep. He's now making the national tour on Good Morning America, and he's making the sweep through New York media after going through everything last night. It really is just beginning for him. Just an incredible, incredible experience for him and his entire family, even though it was a little bit long and there was a lot of talking. This has been the goal from the get-go, was to get to this point and be in position to be the number one pick. So incredible validation for his choice to go against the grain and choose a place like BYU and now the Cougars for the first time in the history of the program and the athletic department have a number one overall pick in a major sport. And people want to talk about return on investment and what it took to get AJ to BYU. Like last night was an incredible punctuation on all of the work and effort that went into that to help him accomplish his goal of being the number one guy into the NBA.
11: We saw in that graphic the fifth former number one recruit drafted as the number one pick since 2007. Another thing that jumped off the page, the first number one pick to lead the Division I scoring since Glenn Robinson way back in 1994. So a lot of history both for BYU and for DeBonta and for the Wizards, their third number one pick in the modern era since 1966. We wonder if they, you know, thought about trading that around. Maybe word will come out at some point, or if they were just locked in on AJ right from the start. But Spencer, as we look at the last number one picks, so the last eight number one picks, it's a who's who in professional basketball today, and they're right in 2026. You see AJ. It's just amazing to look at.
0: These are franchise changers for the most part. And I know Cooper Flagg's only been in the league for a year, but he's the NBA Rookie of the Year. And the Mavericks feel like with their young pieces that they're compiling, they're going to be a threat in the West. Victor Wembanyama is a bona fide superstar at his size with the San Antonio Spurs and has got his team in position to be a force for a very long time. Even Paolo Banchero with the Orlando Magic, that's a team that came on strong late in the playoffs. AJ feels like he can make that impact and be an immediate difference maker for Washington. The Wizards fans, and I know they're fans, and by nature of the word fanatics, they feel like AJ is the answer to help them get back to some measure of relevance. They feel like they're going to be, at worst, a play-in playoff team next year after locking down Trae Young and trying to get Anthony Davis healthy. And I know he's had his injury concerns, but I mean, one thing that AJ has going for him is his incredible durability. He will play as much as those coaches and that staff will let him play. He wants to be the guy, the face of that franchise, and an all-star for a decade plus. He wants to be a Hall of Famer. He doesn't shy away from those goals. And I love that about AJ. It's always very clear and direct. His dad tries to help him stay humble and reminds him often that he needs accountability and he needs to be criticized at times. And that's part of the greatness that makes up the DNA of AJ. But he feels like he can be that guy to help the Wizards take that immediate next step. Speaking of Ace, spoke with him at AJ's after party, and true to form, understandably very, very happy. But mostly he just wanted the night to be about his son. In fact, he'll tell you that and a little bit more as we spoke with Ace DiBonsa, who is now on BYU Sports Nation. Okay, I told you this earlier, but as good as AJ's suit was, I almost like yours better. How'd you feel about your fashion statement tonight?
12: I thought I was low-key because I didn't want to take the attention away from my son. No, I'm low-key, man. I'm low-key.
0: What have your emotions been like from the hour leading up to the draft, not knowing for sure what was going to happen, to then hearing your son's name and now celebrating him as the number one pick?
12: Well, they did call like around 8:05 to let me know I'm going to pick AJ. And at that moment, I was like, I was happy, you know. Yeah.
0: Yeah, what were your nerves like all day today?
12: I was calm. Yeah. I mean, regardless where it was going to end up, I was going to be happy. He was going to be happy. He just wanted his name to be called first. That's all.
0: It was glorious to watch the hugs happening in that moment and to see your son on stage. What was that moment for you like for you to take all of that in on that NBA draft stage?
12: I mean, it's happy for my son to live up his dream, and I'm just here to witness it as a dad. Could be prouder.
0: And then the final question, what's next for you guys as you gear up for NBA life?
12: Move to the district, find a house, and get ready for summer league.
0: You got to go house shopping?
12: Yes. No, we're going to rent for about a year, and then when he's on his own, he can buy his house.
0: You always have a place in Provo, Utah, Ace. We appreciate you, brother. Thanks so much for the time.
12: No doubt. Thank you.
11: All right. That last night, Ace and Spencer, after the historic night for AJ and his family. And for BYU, Spencer, the number one pick, first time in BYU history. And AJ will have his name tied to the Cougars forever. And he was asked about BYU after his number one pick. Here's what he said.
10: I mean, it means a lot. I mean, they welcome me with open arms. And I just give the utmost thanks to BYU, KY, and the whole staff for just believing in me. I knew I wanted to come in when I went on that visit. And I seen Yegor today, too. So, I mean, it's just BYU family all around, and I just give them utmost thanks.
11: It wasn't long ago he walked into BYU TV looking around on his visit, just a kid that everybody in America wanted to play for their team. And he came here wanting to be the number one pick, and we saw the fruition of it last night. Just an amazing thing for BYU, especially.
0: Yeah, NBA boot camp started to become a thing when Yegor Dioman opted for Kevin Young and didn't know a ton about BYU. Did have ties to Travis Hansen, but that kind of got the ball rolling for this program. And then when AJ DiBonsa committed, it was like, okay, Kevin Young is doing what he said he would do, and that is bring the best basketball players to Provo and help them develop for the NBA. Back-to-back years for BYU with lottery picks. Correct me if I'm wrong, Dave, but I believe it's only Duke and BYU who have had multiple players taken in the top 10 picks of the last 2 years of the draft. Let that statement sink in a little bit more. It's only Duke and BYU of every program in America that have multiple picks in the last 2 years in the top 10. So it's not hypothetical anymore. And you've heard us say that before, like, oh, Kevin Young says that this could be a great... It's not hypothetical anymore. It's just done. Like, it is happening, and Bruce Branch III is hoping to be the next guy next year in that lottery, and BYU will try and make it 3 consecutive years with a top 10 pick, and I believe they're positioning to do so. What's crazy is we're not even done at this year's draft, Dave. We'll talk about this in a minute, but Richie Saunders is hoping to have his name called very early in the second round tonight. So if you add in Richie Saunders and then Bruce Branch III to AJ and Yegor, that's 4 draft picks in the last 3 seasons when BYU went essentially 14 years without any draft pick of past under Kevin Young, and can't tell you how much I love that BYU and AJ are being thrown around today. Those words and the ties between the two are being mentioned on every major news outlet, major sports news outlet today, and will be throughout the summer as he gears up for season number one in the NBA.
11: Yeah, big winners are AJ and the Wizards. Big winners, BYU, and Kevin Young is on his way back home here this morning after being there in Brooklyn last night. He's a big winner here with his program, and you had a chance to talk to him last night.
13: All right, Coach, how would you sum up what this night means to you and BYU basketball to see AJ go number one?
14: Well, number one, I'm just super happy for AJ and his family. You know, it's been a long journey, you know, and just to be a part of their story in some small way is amazing. I'm also just really happy for just all of BYU Cougar Nation, like to be able to have someone represent the university the way he does, and then obviously not just the number one pick. I think he's got a chance to be a marquee superstar in the NBA, you know, and to have, I've heard you talk about, you know, the way that's going to just permeate, you know, just the scope of sports for years to come is incredible. So it's a great night.
13: It's been a fun ride, especially just today, talking to people of Brooklyn and having them associate the name AJ DiBonta with Brigham Young University. So that is kind of in relation to the things that permeate that you're talking about. But what type of rookie year do you envision for him, knowing him so well and what his game does and how he translates to the NBA?
14: Yeah, I think he's going to – look, I mean, he's very well prepared to come into this league and have a great rookie season. I think a lot of it's going to depend on, you know, how their team comes together, you know, what's the dynamic going to be like with his teammates and so forth. What environments are they putting him in? What are they asking him to do? You know, we obviously asked him to do quite a few things. But look, I mean, he's so skilled and naturally gifted. You could have put him in an NBA game last year, and I thought he could have scored 20 points a game. So I think the sky's going to be the limit for him. But again, there's, you know, having been in that league, there's a lot of things at play that people maybe don't see. So I just look forward to him maximizing whatever role he is asked to play, and I know he'll take a lot of pride in doing that.
13: What's it like for you to watch Yegor and AJ, two guys who wore number three at BYU, reconnect here tonight?
14: It was amazing. I mean, I was able to spend a good hour and a half of the night with Yegor, actually. So, you know, for me, I told Yegor he was like my vet in this. He was my first he was my first guy that I had this experience with the draft. So had a knew what to expect a little bit tonight. But look, man, I mean, you know, I just take a lot of pride in seeing, you know, young men be able to come, you know, play for us at BYU and then go on to fulfill their dreams in the NBA. And, you know, that's the thing probably I love about coaching more than anything. It's what I loved about the NBA, you know, to have those relationships. It's just something special about having relationships with guys who are really elite at what they do. And to be a part of those guys' story and have, you know, genuine friendships, it's like, it's awesome. Mm.
13: Not many things frazzle you. You're very even keel. Were there any nerves right before Adam Silver announced the number one pick for you?
14: It was, for sure. You know, this one, you know, people kept asking me, like, you know, where's he going to go? And I had no idea. You know, obviously, I spoke with Washington a lot and along with, you know, the Jazz, too. But, I think just that's what's great about this event, right? And I had never experienced it. I was always on the team side, but you could cut the tension with a knife in this building, right? It's amazing. It really is nothing like it. I've never seen anything like it. And so it was cool to see that moment. It was cool to see him embrace his dad, you know, embrace his mom, and then get up there. And there's something iconic about seeing these young men shake the commissioner's hand with the hat on and stuff. You know, those are pictures that obviously will be shown for the rest of time. So this is a great night.
13: All right, because you're such a fashion expert. Yeah. I mean, that's just, your suit is on point tonight.
14: That.
13: Very classy. But how would you rate Yegor and AJ and their choices tonight? Because they're very different.
14: You know what? I think I'm a little out of touch when it comes to the kid style. I try to keep it as low. I spice it up with a pocket square. Yeah, that's about as far as I go. so I'll leave that to those guys.
13: Okay, fair, fair. Yeah. I'm a tight clip, yeah, so like yeah. subtle things.
14: I like it.
13: The work continues for you. You're on a 6 a.m. flight back to Provo. You got recruits coming into town, basketball camp. How much do you think you're going to sleep tonight?
14: You know, probably not much. You know, going to go over there and shake AJ's hand at his little after party, get a little bite to eat, and and get back to it. Man, that's the thing I've learned quickly about college is that I keep waiting for there to be some downtime, and, you know, my wife is still waiting for that to come. But, nah, man, it's all good. It's good things are happening for sure, and I'm just glad to be a part of it, man.
13: Coach, we appreciate the time.
14: Thank you. Yeah, appreciate it.
13: Thanks for all you do.
14: Of course. Yep.
11: Kevin Young in Brooklyn last night, a happy man, a big winner. And Spencer, the Big 12 was another big winner. Take a look at some of these bullet points for the conference last night. 9 first-round picks, that's the most in Big 12 history, third most by any conference ever. First time the Big 12 had two top 2 picks in the same draft, with Aaron Peterson going to the Jazz, number 2, 4 picks in the top 10, most of any conference. 6 of the 9 first-round picks from the Big 12 were freshmen, 15 total freshmen drafted in the first round. That's the second most in the NBA draft history. We hear a lot about how tough the Big 12 is, and here's some postseason evidence.
0: Yeah, no doubt about it. It's incredible to think about what BYU as a team had to face talent-wise from the opposition. It felt like in many ways there were stretches where BYU was taking on a team that had, if not one, multiple potential NBA draft picks, and it is the refiner's fire in the Big 12 this year, more so maybe than any year in the history of the conference. And in speaking with Kevin Young, he doesn't expect that to slow down. Like, it might not be as potent as it was this last year, next year, but again, the conference is just recycling to do it again and positioned to be the strongest, most talented college basketball conference in the country. And I love how Kevin Young is such a straight shooter. Like, he doesn't shy away from being excited about having those type of challenges to get his team ready for what BYU hopes is an historic deep run in the NCAA tournament in the near years to come. I also appreciated that he didn't shy away from going over across the street to that AJ party after and saying, you know, look, this is, I'm a guy in my 40s, so am I. So the two of us sticking out a little bit like sore thumbs over there, but just enjoying the scenes and watching AJ be very, very happy. In fact, Kevin Young's already back in Provo. His plane has landed. I think he's back on campus, and he's hosting a recruit today. So the work continues for him as BYU continues their build, and they're trying to position for another run of the NBA draft.
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11: Studio B, Dave McCann, Blaine Fowler. Our pleasure to be joined by the head coach, Jen Rockwood, who earlier this week announced that this season would be her last. And you know how sometimes you go and check on your neighbors and do a mental health check? That's what we're doing this morning.
1: Yes.
11: How are you doing?
3: Yeah, I'm doing really
11: well.
3: How's
11: the week been?
3: It's been a great week. So much love and support and people reaching out. You know, I've just been blessed. I've had an amazing journey here at BYU, one I never planned on, never intended, never thought in a million years I'd do what I've done. And, you know, great things always need to come to an end and time to move to the next chapter.
1: So what led you to this decision that, hey, this is going to be the last season? First, my first thought was, no, say it's not true. Like, it can't be. I don't know anything else other than this. But you had to have some thought as you were going into this. Like, tell us about the lead up to it.
3: It's been many years I've been considering it. I mean, I remember as far back as 2012 thinking, you know, if I can get through this group of seniors, such an amazing group, one of our best teams we've ever had. And then, you know, you get new kids coming in, you recruit new kids, and then you're excited to work with them. And we've just done really well, and we've had fun, and I've had a chance to be around such amazing young women and watch them come in as freshmen to seniors. And so every year at the end of the season, you're kind of like, how long are you going to do this? And I kind of joked that I wouldn't coach ever over 50, that was a good number to be done with. And 10 years later, I'm still doing it. I thought about it after we went to the finals in the College Cup and played for the national championship, but knew we could be good. And it's, you know, it's a grind, and it's a lot of recruiting. It's a lot of travel. It's a lot of girls trying to keep them happy. And, you know, it's just become a little bit harder. Even though I have more support, a better, bigger staff and great girls, I feel like, you know, they deserve a lot of energy. And I think sometimes the last few years, I've kind of run out of a little bit of energy. And I think the timing is right. The program's in tremendous shape. Mm-hmm. We've got great recruits coming in 27 and 28 already. And I feel like it's just a really good time. I'm excited to finish this season with this group of seniors and this group of players.
11: Deciding to retire is one thing, but then announcing it is a completely different. What surprised you by the emotions you felt once it went public?
3: Because I have been thinking about it a long time. Most people, maybe it was more of a shock to everybody else than to the people, my family and people that know me. I was up a couple nights before trying to figure out how I was going to tell the girls. I think they thought that we were like all together, we were going to take them on a World Cup game or get their Big 12 ring. And I just said, look, this will be my last journey with you. And I think they were a little surprised and a little saddened. But, you know, just a lot of love, a lot of support from former alumni. And I just feel really happy. It's been a great week so far. And I'm really looking forward to an awesome season in the fall.
1: I was just, as you were talking, they were showing like 17 regular season conference championships across four different conferences, by the way. Like when we first knew each other, it was the WAC.
3: Yeah.
1: I can't even believe that.
3: Yep.
1: So there's a lot to be proud of. Is there something you're most proud of over this phenomenal career?
3: And you can't really pick, you know, one or two things, but I think proud of just, I feel like we've brought in the right kids that belong at BYU, that they're great athletes, they're great, I call them kids, young women, who want to be at BYU for all the right reasons. And I just feel like we've done such a great job of bringing in these girls who you know, grow together. You know, 18 to 22 is an important time in your growth. And the family that they've created, the outreach of our alumni who still feel so connected to the program, I'm really proud of that. I'm proud of the success, but more importantly, just the quality of young women that come through our program and go on to do great things.
11: One thing noticeable of course, is South Field. Mm-hmm. That used to just be some grass behind the building, mm-hmm. and you've turned it into a special place. Mm-hmm. The South Korean national team was here, you know. South Field is a destination soccer place, mm-hmm. and you've seen it go from, again, a patch of grass to a special place.
3: When I first came, that's where we practiced. They irrigated it by flooding it. So, you know, it was not quite what it was. But in 95, they turned it into a competition place, and we did a lot of grassroots marketing back in the day. And I always told the girls, you got to win, you got to play good teams, and you got to play exciting soccer, and that's scoring goals. And so we love Cougar Nation. We get tremendous support, not just at South Field, but wherever we go, Cougar Nation follows us. And we've been able to score a lot of goals and win a lot of games. And we love playing at South Field. There's something special about it. Our alumni still love coming back to it.
1: You, over the years, Dave and I have known you forever, mm-hmm. and every year we bring you on.
11: We're still young.
1: Mm-hmm. I'm the oldest here of the three of us by a little bit. But I think it's for quite a while now we bring you in, and you just talk about, we expect to compete for national championships. We expect to win a conference ship, regardless of what that conference is. Mm-hmm. And we'll schedule anybody. Yeah. Like, I look at this year's schedule, it's crazy. Yep. You know, it's not crazy, mm-hmm. because you believe in this program. Mm-hmm. Did it always feel like that, or was there a point where it finally turned the corner? And how did you get it to the point where you and everybody that watches and all the players believe, mm-hmm. This is what we do. We compete for national championships.
3: Yeah, I think it came in our second season. I think we went like 22-1. And I remember Chris Watkins was my assistant coach then and helped build the program, thinking, wow, we're going to go to the NCAA tournament in only our second year. And so that's when we started expecting great things. And, we were in the WAC, and so we knew that to get more recognition and better quality wins, we had to go outside and start playing a more nationally competitive schedule. And we felt that we could go play the middle of the bigger conferences, and that's kind of where we started. Let's play some of the middle of the bigger conferences, get some wins, build some confidence that way. And then we just gradually started scheduling, the top third of the bigger conferences and then some of the top two teams in the conferences. And when we went to the WCC, I was a little nervous because that was a very good conference, two top five programs in the country. And I still had a very nationally non-conference competitive schedule, but it worked well for us. It prepared us for the conference, and the WCC prepared us for the Big 12. And I feel like last few years, we've had one of the top non-conference schedules in the country, and that's prepared us to do what we've been able to do in the Big 12.
11: And a great one this year.
3: Yeah, why not expect you can beat anybody? You have to build confidence in your program, and then when the young girls come in, they have an expectation that, we don't care who we play or where we play or what time of the day, we expect to win. And so a lot of work and a process goes into that. And there's ups and downs, and how you manage them and get through to the next game is what's important.
11: Here with Jen Rockwood on BYU Sports Nation. We know losing is painful.
3: Very.
11: Winning is exhausting, isn't it? When you've done it for so long, there's something to it that folks just might not understand that wears you out.
3: Oh, it's very exhausting, which is one reason why I can't probably do it too much more. It's very emotional. There's not many jobs out there where you can be at the highest of highs and 2 seconds later get scored on and lose the game in the lowest of lows. And a lot of times when you are winning as much as our program has, the winning becomes a relief and not just exciting.
11: Right.
3: Because you're expected to win. And when we schedule these tough non-conference schedules, that gets a little stressful because, even like last year, we struggled through some of it. But we found a way, and we came together as a team when it mattered the most. And all of that experience and all of those ups and downs helped carry us.
1: Yeah, that run to the Big 12 championship was amazing.
3: Yeah.
1: And we all were on that ride with you. That's a big memory for me. Mm-hmm. Number one UCLA coming in here and us just like, after we talked to you, I'm like, they're going to beat UCLA. Yeah. This is at our place, right?
11: What about that North Carolina comeback?
1: Yeah, there's just so many.
3: Do you
1: have, one or two or three moments that you just go, these are the three that stick out in my mind over my time here?
3: Yeah, I think we beat Virginia to go to the Final Four. Virginia was a team that knocked us out the prior year during COVID, and so we had them. We wanted to see them again, and they were a number one seed. We beat them, and that's what propelled us to our first College Cup. in the Final Four. And then certainly the PK win over Santa Clara on their home field in the College Cup to go on and play for the national championship. That was something special. And then certainly beating North Carolina at home not too long ago.
4: And the way it happened.
3: And the way it happened was a special night.
4: The UCLA win, the place just went nuts.
3: Yeah.
4: They're number one. They're on your field. And
3: yeah.
4: And you beat them.
3: And that's why it's fun. You've got to see how good you are and where you need to improve. And you don't really know truly where you are unless you're really challenging yourself. And you need to find those things out nice and early before you get into conference play. And that's what we've always tried to do, is schedule some of the best teams, really challenge ourselves so we know what we need to do better.
1: Well, having been the only coach in program history is a unique situation at any university in any sport. Mm-hmm. And so now you've got to prepare to hand it off to someone else.
3: Yeah.
1: How does that feel when you basically own this program?
3: Yeah, well, you know, there's certainly a lot of people out there that helped me along the way. And I've got an amazing staff right now, and I've been able to build and add to that staff. And so I feel like timing-wise, it's really great. We're the staff is in place. You know, whatever Brian decides to do, that'll be his decisions. And you know, I look forward to seeing what they decide to do. But I feel like it's a good time to leave with the quality of young players we have right now, the quality of recruits we have coming in, the staff that's in place that has helped, you know, Brent and Steve and Tasha and Kayla and Rachel and Diana and Terrell. We have so many people in place right now to keep the momentum and keep things going.
4: There was Lavelle.
3: Mm-hmm.
4: And there's you, two of the longest tenured and successful coaches here at BYU. What did you learn watching Lavelle and how he wrapped up his run to how you want to wrap up your victory tour here this fall?
3: Yeah, Lavelle was so nice to me. I came here so young, and he called me Jenny. He's the only person I ever let call. Jenny, you're doing a good job with that team. And so I just felt special that he knew who I was. But, yeah, what a legacy he's left. And I think his biggest legacy is how his players felt about him. And those relationships are important. I hope that I'm able to continue those relationships with the girls that I spent a few years with during their college time. That means a lot to me, and I've had a lot of reach out. So I think Lavelle went out on top with that big win. Didn't he get that big win against Utah or something?
4: Yeah,
3: I remember that. So. You know, we have a tough schedule. We've got a great team. We have a little bit more experience this year. We have a little bit more depth. And certainly we want to go win a Big 12 championship. We want to win the tournament championship. And we want to get to the College Cup and win a national championship. So, you know, why not? Why not us? Why not go for it? And we're going to do everything we can to do our best.
1: What do you like most about this group that you've got coming back? Is there something specific that's special about them?
3: Yeah, if you remember in 23, we were at the College Cup. We went to the Final Four, and we graduated pretty much the whole starting lineup, and then some missionaries. So we've kind of been in a little bit of building phase the last 2 years, and even though we did extremely well last year, we return a lot. Last year we had one senior. This year we have six seniors, you know, and plus we have a lot more experience behind us from what we were able to do last year. And then we've added a lot of talent. Our freshman group is super talented. And having all of those things together, I think, builds confidence. Our culture is great. The girls are really excited to get back out on the field again and defend a Big 12 championship.
4: Blue-white games coming up on August 1st. That's just in a few weeks, really, it'll feel like. Are you ready for the emotion of a farewell tour? Is that going to bug you, or are you just going to roll with it?
3: I'll just roll with it. I don't want it to be, you know, too much. I mean, Brian and Casey know that I don't really want to be the center of any sort of attention. I want it to be more about the team, about the program, the celebration of what we've done. And hopefully, you know, I have actually gone through the last few seasons knowing that it might be my last. So I've kind of already sat at Southfield during the national anthem thinking many times, okay, this could be the last season. So I think maybe I'm a little prepared for that, but I just want it to be a celebration. I want to enjoy it more than I've ever enjoyed it, with a little less pressure now knowing this is it. And like I said, I've got great help, a great group of girls, and just want to represent BYU at the highest level.
4: That's awesome. Southfield will be rocking the whole time.
3: Awesome.
4: That fan base appreciates you because you're it. You're the face of BYU soccer.
3: No, thank you.
4: And it's taken a lot of winning to get there, and here you are. We congratulate you.
3: Let's just keep winning.
1: Yeah, let's do it. I do want to have a farewell tour where they give you like different things at every place you go. Who did that? they're giving motorcycles and all. Like,
3: oh, well, yeah.
1: This is what they should do.
3: Let's do it.
1: We should have a farewell
3: tour. I'll take all gifts.
1: Well, we're going to make it a farewell season for you for sure.
3: I appreciate
1: that. With everything that we do. We appreciate our relationship for years and years. An amazing, amazing job. So I hope you can enjoy every minute of it.
3: Thank you. That's the plan.
4: We literally could sit here and talk soccer with you all day.
3: Yeah, let's go. Well, it's a pretty big soccer week and month, so there's lots going on.
1: It is really fun. World Cup, and seems like the United States is embracing the sport more than ever.
3: So fun to see.
1: And people from all over the world are coming and going, hey, the United States isn't such a bad place.
3: It's been so fun.
1: Yeah.
3: So fun.
4: Was it an out-of-body experience for you to see the South Korea national team playing on your field?
3: Yeah, it was pretty wild. And, you know, I haven't sat over on the bleachers and watched
4: that's right.
3: Hardly any games. And so it was fun. It was fun to see that level and that quality. And now I'm big fans of South Korea and I've been watching them. But excited for the U.S. men's team. I think it's the best they've ever looked and really excited about what they can do here.
1: Right now, they're certainly looking top five, which we haven't had for a long time on the men's
3: side.
1: So it's really cool. So
3: really fun.
4: Thank you, Coach.
1: Well, we're so glad to have you in and be able to, Dave and I, to have you have a chance to talk to you about this. We're excited for
3: you.
1: Good luck with this.
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4: Welcome back to BYU Sports Nation live here in Studio B and Spencer over there in Brooklyn, New York. That's how we roll on NBA draft day. Spencer, let's turn up the tempo here with the hurry-up drill. BYU women's soccer head coach Jennifer Rockwood announcing she'll retire at the end of the coming season. What does Coach Rockwood mean to BYU soccer and the athletic program in general?
0: How much time do we have, Dave? Because we could spend an entire show talking about what she means to that program and to the university and for everything she's done. But I'll say simply this. Jen Rockwood is, in many ways, BYU soccer. There isn't BYU women's soccer without her. Literally, she has been with the program from the get-go, and we just talked about her resume and headlines. 475 wins to top the list, and then making two College Cup appearances. That was the big thing that BYU still needed to check off was, can Rockwood and BYU get to a College Cup? They didn't do it just once. They did it twice, and played Florida State really tough in 2021, that close to a national championship, but my goodness, what a career, what a legacy she leaves behind. She is BYU soccer.
4: I think of two words when I think of Jen Rockwood, and that's first class. With her players, with the media, with us,
11: and the ability to develop and win and to keep level-headed through all the success, we congratulate her. We're going to have a lot of fun this fall. She might not like a farewell tour, but, man, we're going to make the most of it. We should hire some bands and have a good time because the Rockwood era is certainly worthy of a season-long celebration.
0: No doubt about it. Like you said, she doesn't want it, but she certainly deserves it. All right, back to the NBA. According to reports, Wizards point guard Trae Young is going to sign a four-year, $212 million deal to remain in Washington. So the question now is, does this make it more or less likely the Wizards now draft A.J. DiBonta with that number one overall pick?
11: Well, if they didn't do this deal, it would scream they need a guy who wants the ball in his hands who can score from the guard position, and that's Darren Peterson, right? You don't need two of them. If you've got Trae Young, you probably don't need Darren Peterson. You could really use A.J. DiBonta in another position to solidify a pretty talented roster already for the Wizards. So this kind of tipped us off last night. It feels like A.J. to the Wizards now, doesn't it?
0: Yeah, it definitely does. And frankly, the report that surfaced from one source that Trae Young was not going to re-sign with the Wizards really never had any legs. So again, I remind all of you, take a breath on some of these things. Wait for a second or third source before you start to buy into it, because it certainly feels like the Wizards are going to take AJ.
11: BYU football is ranked as the 13th best team in the new college football video game. So here's the first official poll of the fall. Do you think that's where BYU will be when the AP poll comes out in August?
0: Probably right around there. And isn't it interesting that it's just exactly one spot out of that top 12, Dave, that BYU couldn't be in the top 12? They're still on the outside looking in. But you know what? Use it as motivation. Joking aside, I think this is a fair mark for BYU. And frankly, if you start that high, I mean, the pole position there, Dave, that's a nice head start. If BYU goes out and wins a couple of games early and they beat Arizona to kick off Big 12 play, they could be a top 10 team by the time we get into October.
11: Love those tests. Arizona early, TCU relatively early. And just think what it could be, because Notre Dame has a pretty soft schedule coming into that clash later in October of BYU and Notre Dame.
0: Wow.
11: Yeah. Tough not to think about that one.
0: Absolutely. Bleacher Report says BYU has one of the eight best offensive lines in all of college football, which plays into that number 13 ranking from EA Sports. If true, and they do have a top eight offensive line, what do you feel like that means for BYU football this season, Dave?
11: It means that offensive line coach and his staff are doing great things. LJ Martin, the returning best running back in the Big 12. Bear Bachmeier coming back, loves to run. Can also throw out of the pocket, as we saw in the bowl game. You put that offensive line to open holes and protect those two guys and the guys around them. That means big things. This is a good football team. We know that going in, but now these props of, hey, that's one of the best eight offensive lines in the country, that supports the talent that's got the ball in their hands.
0: I'm going to be very clear here. Whatever they're paying TJ Woods, it's not enough, Dave. The man deserves a raise. Lock that guy down, because he has done incredible stuff with this BYU offensive line and his ability to recruit, which doesn't get talked about enough. Guys want to play for TJ Woods because he appreciates smart, tough guys, and he keeps bringing them to that BYU offensive line. Run the ball! LJ Martin set to have a huge year.
11: Hey, picture day of sorts yesterday here in Provo. You never know who's going to show up. But here's a photo that Bear Bachmeier posted with Trayson Bourget, Zach Wilson, Tua Tagovailoa. Say it, Stanley. Tell me, Spencer.
0: Tagovailoa, yeah.
11: Tagovailoa. Here's quite the foursome. I like to play golf with that group. What do you make of this photo?
0: Yeah, we should probably make that happen at some point if they're all still around. But for those of you who aren't aware, Zach has ties to Tua because Zach was in Miami last year. They were playing for quarterbacks coach Daryl Bevel, who is a member of The Church of Jesus Christ of Latter-day Saints. He has since moved on, and so have Zach and Tua. Tua is with the Falcons. Zach is with the New Orleans Saints. But that's how Zach and Tua are connected. And Zach just moved into his new home in Utah Valley. So he's back. They're about to welcome a baby. Life is changing very quickly for Mr. Wilson, but good to see those guys come back and work out and be able to offer some mentorship for Bear Bachmeier and Trayson Bourget.
11: Yeah, because Bear's so old now, right? getting ready for his sophomore season after all that he did. It's good to see those guys around him. He can use some peers to show him the way. Big sophomore season ahead for Bear Bond.
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11: Our host in the big show. Our question of the day, what does A.J. DeBonsa going number one overall in the NBA draft mean for BYU? And what was your favorite moment from last night? Sammy J. Dot, as starting to look like we're going to need our best player every year to wear number three. That seems to be a theme, Spencer.
0: Yeah, no doubt about it. We were just talking about the power of that number three jersey. At Cooper Belknap on Instagram says, it means we're a legit pipeline to professional success. I know we're throwing around the terms Provo and NBA boot camp, but those things are just a reality now, Dave. It's happening under Kevin Young.
11: 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How about this picture?
0: Oh, love this from Cosmo Kramer, BYU, who said, speaking of Provo, that it is a real thing with the picture. That's legit. I love it. I love what's happening at BYU, to say the least, Dave.
11: Our Rise and shout-outs are presented by Mountain America, the official credit union of BYU Athletics. I wonder who they could be.
0: Let's go ahead and give that to A.J. DeBonsa for being the first ever number one overall pick from a major sport at BYU.
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0: college football writers. Eli Lederman and Max Olson ranked the top running backs in college football coming into the new season. They've got LJ at 9 on that list. Is that too low?
1: Listen, I'm not going to get too bent out of shape about LJ Martin being one of the top 10 running backs in college football. I think he has a legitimate case to be a top 5 or 6 running back on most lists. But let's just let LJ's numbers and work ethic and the product he puts on the field do all of the talking. We're talking about the Big 12 Offensive Player of the Year returning with an offensive line that we are told is going to be even more formidable in the run game specifically, Dave. So if that is the case, is he going to run for more than he did last year, which was 1,305 yards? Because if he does that, then when all is said and done, he's got a real shot to be a finalist for the Doak Walker Award when college football gives out their annual awards.
0: Look what he did after he got hurt against Iowa State, playing then with a banged-up shoulder the rest of the way, which he had surgery on right after the season. And he was just as unstoppable. Now he's back, healthy, rested, ready to go. Big things ahead for him. If you're the best running back in the Big 12, seems like you'd be in
1: a little better
0: position
1: than nine. Yeah. Hey, let him stew on that and do the work. In an article in the Detroit Free Press, NFL Hall of Fame wide receiver Calvin Johnson said he believes that Puka Nacua will break his NFL record for receiving yards in a single season, calling Puka, quote, an awesome, dynamic receiver. Do you believe Puka, even though he's already broke a bunch of records, will break this one too and surpass Calvin Johnson's NFL record for receiving yards in a single season?
0: Well, look at what Johnson's done and compare it with Puka. Johnson did it in 2012, Puka in 2025. The game has changed a little bit since then. It seems to benefit quarterbacks, and that benefits receivers. And so I would think there's all the potential in the world for Puka to just keep raising the bar. I think the key for Puka is to stay physically and mentally healthy. Stay on the field, stay in the game.
1: No doubt.
0: Keep moving forward. And then I think the sky's the limit on just about any category as a receiver and a former Orem Tiger.
1: 129 catches for Puka in 2025, and he didn't play every game, Dave. That is wild. Wild. I know the NFL has added a game since 2012. They play one more week, but hopefully the Rams are in a position where they don't have to play Puka and they're just in the playoffs, and that final week is some added time off for their starters. But I think he's got a great shot to do it, but you're right. The key there is, can Puka stay healthy and on the field and available? If he can do that for an entire season, then Calvin Johnson's record could absolutely fall.
0: You bet. Brett McMurphy, as we mentioned a moment ago, is ranking the head coaches of the Big 12. He's got Kalani as the best in the conference. So has he separated, Mr. Satake, separated himself as the best coach in a really good league of coaches?
1: Well, what is separation? Because he's listed as the best right now. Yeah. So in some case, yeah, he has separated himself from the others because he's atop the mountain. It's lonely at the top. Ask Jimmer Fredette, the lonely master. Can Kalani stay there if he continues to do what BYU has done, and that is compile 11-plus win seasons over the past two? If he does it again, then maybe there is a little bit more separation from Kalani and the others in the conference. But right now, I think it's pretty close between 1, 2, and 3. I don't think there's that much separation. That's no diss to Kalani or anybody. There's great coaches in the conference.
0: Yeah. Win the Big 12 championship, beat one of those guys, and then you get a, you know, pound your chest is the best. I don't know if there is a best, but he's right there, and he's won his way there.
1: I know he's beaten Joey McGuire in 2023, but not this version of Texas Tech.
0: Version.
1: Exactly right. Speaking of the Red Raiders, Texas Tech and Brendan Sorsby, and that saga is not quite completely in the rearview mirror just yet with the Big 12, because the conference has not pulled its lawsuit against Tech quite yet, according to ESPN's Heather Dinich. She wrote that the Big 12 could still consider some punitive ramifications for Texas Tech. Do you think this will all be resolved by the time we get to July 8th and Big 12 media days?
0: Texas Tech and the Big 12 conference, they hope so. It's going to be interesting. I think the league's offended that someone just went rogue.
1: Yeah.
0: Said, I don't care what you think.
1: They want money for legal fees that they spent.
0: I think of Sooner Vision and the Texas Longhorn Network. That created a rift that never did get fixed. Let's hope this rift gets fixed.
1: I hope so, because it's going to be super awkward at Big 12 Media Days when this is inevitably

0: brought up if it's not already put to bed.
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6: This is Finding Center, a daily half hour of spiritual focus. Today on Finding Center, the theme is the will of the Lord. Beth Luthy, professor in the BYU College of Nursing at the time of these remarks, will share her BYU devotional address entitled The Faith to Do His Will.
7: For those of you who are here in the audience, and for those of you who are listening at home, I'd like for us to go on a journey together. The journey I'm going to ask you to take, however, won't be a vacation. In fact, it will likely be a little painful. You see, to go on this journey, I need you to reflect upon a moment in your life when you were surviving a trial, a painful, discouraging trial wherein you experienced intense suffering. I need you to go back to how you felt in the midst of the darkness, the loneliness, the anger, to the moment when you felt you could no longer endure the heartache. It is this state of suffering I'd like to focus on today. Our mortal life can be compared to a long journey. Sometimes the journey is easy for a time. The path is smooth, the warmth of the sun is comforting, and the light breeze is refreshing. And other times, what seems like most of the time, the journey is difficult. The terrain is steep and treacherous and fraught with all manner of obstacles, some of which cause us to trip or stumble on our way. And sometimes the journey requires us to shoulder much more of a burden, much more than we think we can carry. It is during these turbulent and troubling times of life that the journey compels us to descend into a dangerously deep valley, so deep that we are surrounded by numbing cold temperatures, so deep the descent seems like a bottomless chasm, so deep, in fact, that the unmitigated darkness causes us to question whether or not the sun still exists. It is under these inhospitable conditions that I reverently contemplate Jesus, willingly entering the Garden of Gethsemane to suffer for the sins of all mankind. It is difficult to imagine how he felt at that exact moment. We know from Matthew chapter 26 that the Savior earnestly prayed, asking the Father three times if there were another way to accomplish his purpose. In verse 39, it reads, "And he went a little further and fell on his face and prayed, saying, 'Oh, my Father, if it be possible, let this cup pass from me. Nevertheless, not as I will, but as thou wilt.'" The Savior pleaded again in verse 42, saying, "Oh, my Father, if this cup may not pass away from me except I drink it, thy will be done." In verse 44, the Savior prayed again a third time, saying the same words. Elder Jeffrey R. Holland of the Quorum of the Twelve Apostles explains, quote, "The Lord said, in effect, 'If there is another path, I would rather walk it. If there is any other way, I will gladly embrace it. But in the end, the cup did not pass,'" close quote. I stand all amazed at the Lord's response as recorded in Luke 22:42, which reads, "Nevertheless, not my will, but thine be done." This means Jesus willingly submitted to the will of the Father in order to fulfill the need for an atonement. Jesus, in perhaps one of the greatest examples of humility and faith, submits to the Father's will, even though it meant he would suffer unimaginable grief and incomprehensible sorrow in the Garden of Gethsemane. How can we have the faith and strength to follow the Savior's example, willingly submitting to our Father's will, even when we are in the throes of despair? First and foremost, I think we need to have a better understanding of the purpose of suffering. While no one escapes this life or journey without suffering, we are still conditioned as humans to avoid trials and adversity at all costs. Nevertheless, the amount of suffering in the world is all around. A quick check of the headlines confirm what I'm talking about. Poverty, addiction, illness, violence, abuse, corruption, the list seems to go on and on. Why, you may ask, why does our Heavenly Father allow such horrifying events to happen to his cherished children? Why does he allow us to suffer? In his book, Why Is This Happening to Me?, the Reverend Wayne Monbleau explains that one of the reasons God allows tribulation is to transform us into wounded healers, saying, quote, "A wounded healer is someone who has suffered, but instead of being self-centered, the wounded healer sees suffering in an other-centered context with holy compassion and mercy for others." In other words, when we suffer, there is something deep within our soul that changes, that breaks, and then softens. We learn firsthand lessons about pain, anguish, misery, and torment. And then, because we know what it feels like to be wounded, we have compassion for others who are suffering and can help heal them. Essentially, our loving Heavenly Father uses times of suffering to transform us into an instrument in His hands, armed with a newly developed nobility of spirit, who is compelled to relieve the suffering of his children. Think about it. Let's suppose for a moment that you've never experienced suffering. Maybe you had read about suffering. Maybe you've even studied suffering. But until you have survived the kind of heart-wrenching suffering that shakes you to your very core, how in the world could you ever develop compassion towards another human being? The answer is, you couldn't. I find it interesting that the word compassion comes from two Latin words, cum and passio. Cum means with or together, and passio means to suffer. Compassion, then, literally means to suffer with. One of my favorite authors and Holocaust survivor, Viktor Frankl, said, quote, "What is to give light must first endure burning," close quote. His quote summons the familiar imagery of the refiner's fire, where the fire, or the trials of life, reshapes us into someone better and stronger than we could have possibly imagined. Ask yourself, how has Heavenly Father used trials in your life to reshape you into a better 2.0 version of yourself? Sometimes we think we know, because of our best laid plans, what our final destination will be. Our Heavenly Father, however, may have a very different plan, a different final destination, where in the end we learn to become more like our Savior, Jesus Christ. However, to successfully reach the destination Heavenly Father has in store and to become more like the Savior is not a pain-free journey. In essence, there is a price that must be paid in order to become intimately acquainted with our Heavenly Father and the Lord Jesus Christ. President David O. McKay shared an experience of those who traveled in the Martin Handcart Company, saying, quote, "A teacher conducting a class said it was unwise ever to attempt, even to permit, the Martin Handcart Company to come across the plains under such conditions. According to a class member, some sharp criticism of the church and its leaders was being indulged in for permitting any company of converts to venture across the plains. An old man sat silent and listened as long as he could stand it. Then he arose and said things that no person who heard him will ever forget. In substance, he said, 'I ask you to stop this criticism. You are discussing a matter you know nothing about. Mistake to send the handcart company out so late in the season? Yes. But I was in that company, and my wife was in it. We suffered beyond anything you can imagine, and many died of exposure and starvation. But did you ever hear a survivor of that company utter a word of criticism? Was I sorry that I chose to come by handcart? No. Neither then nor any minute of my life since. The price we paid to become acquainted with God was a privilege to pay. And I am thankful I was privileged to come in the Martin Handcart Company,'" close quote. It may seem a little messy from our limited and earthly perspective, but Heavenly Father knows exactly how to guide us to a better destination. Our Heavenly Father is omnipotent, meaning all-powerful, omniscient, meaning he is all-knowing, and omnipresent, meaning he is always present, and he knows what he is doing. Author Max Licato has a great little saying he shares when he encounters those who are suffering. He says, quote, "You'll get through this. It won't be painless. It won't be quick. But God will use this mess for good. Don't be foolish or naive, but don't despair either. With God's help, you'll get through this." Do you have faith that your Heavenly Father knows you so well? He knows under what circumstances you will emerge as a stronger, albeit wounded, healer. So you'll become a valuable instrument in his hands to do his work and to comfort his children. Do you believe that God is good? And is it possible that God is still good even when things go, well, badly? The answer is a resounding yes. Author Wayne Montbleau explains that when things are going well and we are enjoying the magnificent view from the top of a mountain, we have more perspective and understand that the long and maybe dangerous climb up the trail to the top was all worth it. Problem is, no one can stay on top of the mountain for long. Eventually, all of us must walk down off the mountain and into a deep valley. We've all been there, or will be there. During those painful times, the times we spend deep in the valley, remember the promise in Psalms 104:10, which reads, "He sendeth the springs into the valleys which run among the hills." Think about that. The life-sustaining water is not found on the mountaintop. It is found in the valley. So when you are walking, as it says in Psalms 23:4, through the valley of the shadow of death, have no fear. God is with you. Trust him. Trust that he will guide you through the valley. And look around. Look for the springs of living water when you are in the valley. When you drink from the living water, you will be sustained through the time of trial and eventually led back to the top of the mountain to sit for a while, where you can once again enjoy a magnificent view. It is imperative to trust Heavenly Father, even when his will seems contrary to your own. When I was 19 years old, my husband and I had our first son, Michael. At birth, Michael's bile ducts were damaged, which meant the bile had no way to exit his liver. Instead, the backup of bile caused extensive liver damage. His damaged liver grew to twice its normal size, encroaching on his stomach and making it difficult to eat. His eyes and skin slowly turned yellow. He developed abscesses of infection throughout his liver. At 8 weeks of age, Michael had his first surgery to try to correct the structure of his bile ducts. Then, at 9 weeks of age, Michael had another surgery. Months went by. Our son seemed perpetually stuck in the intensive care unit, completely dependent on the miracle of modern medicine. Then came the day that specialists told us Michael wouldn't survive much longer if he didn't receive a liver transplant. And so our request for a transplant went out to every hospital in the United States doing pediatric liver transplants at the time. By the time Michael was 9 months old, his future looked bleak. We received word that no hospital would accept Michael as a patient on the transplant waiting list because his portal vein, which is a major blood vessel to the liver, was too small and unlikely to support the blood flow needed for a new liver. My husband and I prayed constantly, asking Heavenly Father for a miracle. And I have to say that God was good. Seemingly from out of nowhere, the transplant team at the University of Nebraska Medical Center changed their mind and agreed to take Michael as a patient, but only under one condition: we needed to move to Omaha. We didn't know anyone in Omaha, but we again prayed for help, and again, another miracle. God was good. My in-laws knew someone in their ward that used to go to church with another family who they think was still somewhere in Omaha. And as it turns out, the Halls, George and Jenny, were still in Omaha and came to the rescue, allowing me to stay with them while my husband finished his military training. We were in Omaha just over 2 months when another miracle happened. Michael received his liver transplant, and yet again, God was good. Most of the first year and a half of Michael's life was spent in the intensive care unit, and that year, I can testify that I witnessed one miracle right after another. It was a tough time, but I could also see that during that time, my family was blessed on many occasions. Then, the bottom fell out. You see, I thought our family was already enduring suffering in the valley, but then came to realize the valley was much deeper than I imagined it could be. Michael caught a severe infection. At the time, he was taking immune suppression medication, which kept his immune system from attacking his new liver. The trade-off was that his immune system wasn't able to protect itself from infections either. I watched in horror as he went from an active 18-month-old who was running around and playing to laying unresponsive in a hospital bed in less than 24 hours. His blood pressure dropped. His heart rate dropped. He went into shock. He started seizing. He quit breathing. The physicians frantically intubated him so a respirator could breathe for him. They desperately tried to maintain a blood pressure by infusing IV fluids as quickly as they could. The fluid eventually found its way into Michael's lungs, which became stiff and difficult to inflate with oxygen. To overcome this issue, the pressure was turned up on the respirator, which in turn caused his lungs to collapse. There was one problem right after another. Again, my husband and I prayed for a miracle. This time, however, the miracle did not come as I had expected. Michael was comatose for almost 6 months. Every day was a horrific roller coaster ride. One day he would be stable, the next day he would almost die. Then Michael's condition took a dreadful turn for the worst, and this time he continued to steadily deteriorate. The transplant team requested a family meeting. As we walked into the consultation room, I thought, okay, this can't be good. I remember them saying that they couldn't do anything else to save Michael's life. The only option left was to sustain him on a new and, at the time, experimental heart and lung bypass machine called ECMO. That meant that Michael would have to endure yet another surgery. There was no guarantee that the surgery would work and that Michael would live, but he would surely die if we took no action. My husband and I looked at each other, took a deep breath, and told the physicians that we wanted to try the surgery. Then my husband asked if we could have a quiet moment in the room with Michael before the surgical team took him to the operating room. We shut the door to his room, and my husband and I stood on either side of Michael's crib, looking across at each other. I took one of Michael's little hands and tenderly held it in my own and closed my eyes as my husband offered a priesthood blessing. The blessing was the most beautiful blessing I'd ever heard. My husband spoke calmly and deliberately. I patiently waited for the part of the blessing when my husband would bless Michael with the power to overcome his illness. I had the faith that Michael would survive if my husband would just speak the words in the blessing. Toward the end of the blessing, my husband's voice cracked with emotion. "Michael," he said, "as your parents, we love you very much. But we also know that your Father in heaven loves you and wants what is best for you. Michael, if it is Heavenly Father's will that you return to him at this time, know that we will always love you and we will be okay. We will in time heal and we will at some point be together again as a family." I started to tremble and cry uncontrollably. I opened my eyes and looked at my husband. Now, I use the word look, but it probably looked a little more like a glare, like... I couldn't believe what he had said. No, it was all wrong. He was supposed to bless Michael to get better. My husband blessed him wrong. I wanted to call for a do-over, but I figured that wouldn't be appropriate. Heavenly Father couldn't take my only child away from me. We'd survived so much and against all odds. Why? Why would Heavenly Father get us this far only to call Michael home? For a fleeting moment, I couldn't help but think, if God lets Michael die, then I will know that God is, in fact, not good. My husband looked at me with a sad but determined expression and said, "It's time we turn this over to Heavenly Father and His will. We need to have the faith to let Michael go if that's what he wants." I was angry, I was sad, I wanted to scream, but I also couldn't deny how strong the spirit was in the room. The two of us stood in silence for a few seconds with only the sound of the heart monitor bleeping in the room. "Okay," I finally said, "if it's Heavenly Father's will, I'll accept it." I remember walking with the surgical team to the end of the hall, Michael in his crib, surrounded by half a dozen people pushing his bed and all the life-sustaining machinery and tubes that were attached to him. My husband and I kissed Michael, told him that we loved him, and went back to the waiting room where the surgeon would be able to find us to report on Michael's condition after attempting the surgery. About 30 minutes later, Michael was wheeled back to the ICU, right past the waiting room where my husband and I were seated. We were confused. We had been told that the surgery would take several hours. As we stood up to follow the entourage of medical professionals pushing Michael back into the ICU, the surgeon caught us. "I don't know what happened," he said. "But before we started the surgery, Michael's condition stabilized. At this point, we don't need to resort to surgery. We'll wait and see if he continues to stabilize." And stabilize He did. That day was a major turning point in Michael's recovery. Every day he continued to improve. He never needed the surgery, and a few months later, he came home for the first time in almost a year. It was another miracle, and God was good. The story has a good ending. Today, Michael is 30 years old, happily married with an adorable son, and is sitting with my family in the second row. The question remains, though, if Michael would have died that day in the ICU, would that mean that God was somehow missing, that God didn't care, or that God was not good? I testify that Heavenly Father remains all-powerful, all-knowing, and is ever-present. I learned in a very painful way a profound lesson that day, that I needed to have faith in God the Father and in His Son Jesus Christ. I needed the faith to accept Heavenly Father's will, regardless of what that entailed. And I needed the faith to maintain my testimony in times of happiness and in times of sorrow, during my time on the mountaintop and while in the valley. My dear brothers and sisters, I testify of our Heavenly Father's goodness. I testify that He loves each of us and wants what is best for us. I know that sometimes what He sees as our final destination isn't always the same as what we have in mind. There will be trials and suffering in life. I testify, however, that it is important to trust God the Father and His Son Jesus Christ, whether you are on the mountaintop or deep in the valley. They love you. And when you are asked to take a journey to the lowest part of the valley, to your own personal Gethsemane, have faith. Don't stop believing. Keep on going. And always look for the sweet spring of living water to sustain you during the most troubling times. Follow the example of the Savior and know that God will always use this mess for good. In the name of Jesus Christ, amen.
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6: We like things to be tied up with a bow on top. And for many of us who are in the midst of this, we continue to be isolated because others around us aren't comfortable with the storm. They're comfortable with the aftermath of the storm when the sun comes out and it's beautiful. But most of us are in the storm. It's not over. And yet it's so much more comfortable to talk about it as in the past tense.
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7: On In Good Faith, it's our privilege to hear stories and accounts from believers told in their own words. Our hope is to listen with an open heart, celebrating the power of faith and belief and what those stories mean to the ones who tell them.
8: I'm speaking In Good Faith today with author, writer, and speaker Megan Decker. Megan, thank you for coming in today.
6: I'm delighted to be here, Steve.
8: Megan, as I said, writer, speaker, also a gay Latter-day Saint, co-author of Reaching for Hope, an LDS perspective on recovering from depression, which has provided insight for thousands of readers who experience that. Her new book, Tender Leaves of Hope, Finding Belonging as LGBTQ Latter-day Saint Women, shares her own experience and amplifies the voices of scores of LGBTQ women who are also seeking to hear God in their lives. She's published in various online venues. You have a blog online. She and her husband, David, have 5 daughters, 15 grandchildren. Congratulations.
6: Thank you.
8: And enjoy gathering to explore, eat, and trade book recommendations. I'm so glad you came in today.
6: Thank you.
8: I'm hoping to use your book, Tender Leaves of Hope, as a jumping off point. I really felt like I took a journey with you through your relationship with God.
6: Mm-hmm.
8: Did you feel like there was a personal God, someone aware of you, or was it just something out there that you heard about?
6: No, I always felt very close to a personal God. And I remember as a child just talking to God. You know, I kind of envisioned him sitting on the spare bed in my room. And I would just talk. I had had an experience praying by myself, and I was actually 10 at this time. So I was praying by myself in our chapel, in our parish, during a social activity, and I felt that I needed to go seek God elsewhere, and I didn't know what that meant because this was God's house. Where else would he be? In my room, in my bedroom, on my white 1970s shag carpet, kneeling down, I had an extremely powerful experience with God and felt to expand my understanding of him through being baptized. So he was always very personal to me.
8: So here comes an interesting dilemma. I invited you because your book, while you are addressing things from the viewpoint of a member of the Church of Jesus Christ of Latter-day Saints, a lot of this will apply to conservative religious congregations or groups anywhere.
6: Yes.
8: Because in spite of this personal relationship with God, there were elements, it seems, that you started to feel cut off from God. And I wonder if you could talk about that because of your orientation, whether or not you were completely aware of that.
6: Mm-hmm. Yes, absolutely. So as I say, I was baptized when I was 11. Not many years after that, I started to become aware that I was attracted to girls. And I had felt called into a covenant relationship with God, and I felt that that mattered a lot, that was where he wanted me to be. And yet I was experiencing feelings that at that time I thought the only avenue, that it was an either or, that mm-hmm. they were mutually exclusive. Membership in my church was exclusive of being gay. And because it was so a choice I don't think I was even equipped at that point to make or to comprehend. I just knew I needed to stay with the promises that I had made and the understanding I had of what those looked like as they were interpreted to me by my, you know, Sunday school teachers or my youth group leaders. And so I pretty well buried that.
8: Just thinking, I will deal with this later, or this just can't be part of my life.
6: It just can't be. Can't be. It can't exist because there was no place for those two things to exist in unity with each other. So I shut it down completely. And I know I've talked to, you know, for the book, I interviewed over 40 women, and all of them dealt with their growing awareness of their attraction to girls, to women in different ways. There are a lot of us who shut it down because it simply couldn't exist. Mm.
8: There's a quote from the president of the Quorum of the 12 Apostles from the church who says, "I want anyone who is a member of the church who's gay or lesbian to know I believe you have a place in the kingdom and recognize sometimes it may be difficult for you to see where you fit in, but you do." And then this interesting line, "We need to listen to and understand what our LGBT brothers and sisters are feeling and experiencing. Certainly, we must do better than we have done in the past."
6: Mm-hmm.
8: That's a change from when you grew up.
6: Oh, absolutely.
8: Even using those words.
6: Yes, absolutely. And I think it also invites us to the question of the hour, which is what does that look like? But coming to that point, and I think there was a gradual shift in language. The language when I was 17, 18 years old, listening to General Conference was very harsh. From anything from leaders was very harsh, and even maybe more harsh on a local level as that got filtered down. And I think that was part of what made the choice so black and white to me, so either or. And then as those comments began to soften, and the first time I really remember that was with President of the Church, President Hinckley, who talked about having compassion for our members who experience same-sex attraction. I was teaching seminary at that time for high school students in the early morning, 6 o'clock before school every day. And I had a girl who started attending whose parents were a lesbian couple. And she was asking me questions because her parents obviously were terrified at her becoming involved with a church that didn't recognize the right of their family to exist. And as I began doing more research to be able to answer her questions, I began to find a softening, an opening of doors that were not open when I was 17, an acknowledgement of a difference between feeling and action, between inclination and behavior that had not been there. And I think that allowed my subconscious mind to begin to see that it could bring things up to me that I had not been willing to see for decades.
8: You talk in a chapter called Grow As We Go, which I think is exactly what you're saying right now, that we make progress individually, but maybe also as an organization. One of the things that you wrote, they were collected truths for your life, which I really enjoyed. One of them said, "I discover there are gifts of the Spirit that accompany my multidimensional attraction to women." And I don't think it had ever been taught in the years when you would have been growing up that something like this could have a spiritual aspect and maybe be a gift.
6: I'm not sure. Are we teaching that now? I'm not.
8: I don't even know, but it seems you put that you are discovering a connection to your gifts.
6: Yeah, it is a truth that I feel that thought first occurred to me when I was meeting with a therapist and talking through this, and he said, "Well, you know, do you think this is all bad? And my attraction to women, is it all bad?" And I thought, of course it is. Of course it is. How could it be anything but all bad? It threatens my spiritual well-being. It threatens my family. It threatens it felt so dangerous to me. But when he asked that question, it invited me to think about ways in which that has actually been a blessing in my life. And I began to see many ways in which what I had seen as this dark side, that was my light side under stress. But if I took away the stress, if I took away the guilt and the shame and the fear, I began to see how it had also manifested in my life in really beautiful ways. For 9 years, I taught an institute class for a stake institute class for young moms and their children. And we conceived of that because we saw so many women in their late 20s, 30s, struggling with a feeling of where do they fit? What are gender roles? They were concerned about LGBTQ issues, and they had nowhere to talk about it. Mm. And they would just suddenly one day announce they were no longer going to be at church. And so we wanted to create a space where they could talk, could ask questions, a safe space where nobody would rush in to fix them before the end of the hour, which sometimes happens in our Sunday meetings. But my heart was so drawn out to these women, and I wanted to serve them. And I'm not saying that you have to be gay to be able to really love women, because I think there are Relief Society leaders and women who love women in many ways. But for me, this manifested in a desire to serve them. I worked in 12-step programs, starting out with the church and then expanding into community programs. And some of those were women-only groups. And so I think I've just always felt really drawn to channel this love for women into ways that helped them to recognize their own nobility and their potential to become divine. I think it also blessed me in just pushing me to discover where my faith is. Who is my foundation? What is my foundation? Mm. The struggle with shame and with feeling broken kept driving me to my knees in ways that built faith in a way that I'm really grateful for. Not to say it wouldn't have happened any other way, but for me it has been a gift.
8: Seems like God can use almost anything to get us to learn what we need to, but they are different ways.
6: Yes.
8: For all of us.
6: Yes.
8: You mentioned shame, which is a very debilitating emotion or state of mind. In your introduction, you talked to women who also experience attraction to women and may feel isolated, ashamed, and hopeless, which we hope would not be things that happen in a church or that could be brought up, as you said, but often people are uncomfortable or as you said very accurately, someone wants to speak up and just correct that and fix that before we all go on to the next comment instead of sitting with it or asking what that means. In your own journey, at some point you start acknowledging or maybe being forced to acknowledge, this is a real thing for me. What do I do with it?
6: Mm-hmm.
8: And I wonder if you could talk about learning where you would go with that, what you would do, and what that did with your feeling of isolation or shame or hopelessness.
6: Mm-hmm. I think I felt in the beginning as I began to acknowledge this, I recognized the source of my feeling of brokenness throughout my life. It became something I could put my finger on. But that, I want to emphasize, that feeling of brokenness came from shame, not from being gay. It was the shame and everything else that I attached to it. And so as I began to be able to recognize this and really to think, because I'm married, and I thought, what does that mean for my marriage? Does that mean that I'm living a lie and deceiving myself and my husband? Or is there real value in our marriage? Is there a real connection there? Is that legitimate or is it just another manifestation of my denial? And I think we had to figure that out. I remember at the very beginning, right after I had acknowledged this to myself, come out to myself, I had that moment in the mirror of just looking and saying, I think it's time to acknowledge that you're attracted to women. In the second person. I wasn't ready for first person yet. And then admitting, feeling compelled by God to talk to my husband about it. He was the last person I wanted to talk to.
8: Which you actually write quite movingly about. This felt like an ultimate sacrifice in a way.
6: It felt like it, yeah. I was begging. I was on my hands and knees in our family room, begging that he wouldn't require it of me. And he did, for my good, for our marriage's good. Because I had been, not only had I been deceiving myself in my denial, I had put up walls everywhere around me to hide.
8: Mm-hmm.
6: And so as those walls began to be able to come down, we were able to have a much deeper level of authenticity in our marriage. As I was honest with myself, I was able to be more honest with others. But initially, it was really hard. It was hard for both of us. And I remember early on just thinking, who am I going to be then? If I'm finally coming out to myself, recognizing how I really am in this part of my life, what does that mean for all the rest of the parts of my life, for the covenant part of my life, for the married part of my life, for the mother part of my life? What impact does that have? I remember even walking past a Starbucks and thinking, so am I going to start drinking coffee? And I know from my childhood, I hate coffee, but I just didn't know where it would take me. And I think God was really inviting me to trust Him and just do the next right thing and not have to see everything laid out. It was several years of just the next right thing.
8: So as I read about later in the book and an improved relationship and all of this, it sounds like, oh, well, this is all working out. But you didn't know the ending of the story when you lived it. None of us do at any of these moments where we take a leap of faith. It sounded like you felt like God was at least with you, or at least prompting you along the way.
6: Yes.
8: Did you feel not alone?
6: I felt not alone, but I started swearing and saying words that I had never. I mean, I just didn't grow up swearing. I'm not somebody who uses that language. And I started saying things to him that, like, I would have. I don't know what I would have said if my kids had ever said those words in our house. But I was throwing it all at him, and you know, he just took it. So I didn't feel alone, but I didn't feel at peace. I was angry. Mm. I was angry that I had served him, and yet he was still leaving me in this place of despair and fear and potentially hurting the people that I loved most. So we were together, but it was, I talk about tantruming like a two-year-old, and him just wrapping his arms around me like a good parent, and just saying, it's going to be okay. You can be mad. You can kick me. You can hit me. I'm going to take it, which is probably better than I ever did. And it will be okay. So I think that's what I got from him, but not any vision of what that was going to look like.
8: I have heard people say, who have come out to themselves, that they sort of had to go through what they called a gay adolescence.
6: Mm-hmm.
8: Meaning, part of me was always in a box. And once it got to step out, it wasn't as mature as the rest of me.
6: Mm-hmm.
8: I had to sort of go. This talking about a tantrum and certainly sounds like maybe part of a process like
6: yeah,
8: that.
6: Yeah, yeah, definitely. Yeah, either a two-year-old or a 13-year-old, kind of on the same plane. Yeah, absolutely. And also finding as part of that, as part of, you know, opening this door, realizing that every woman in the produce section was suddenly so attractive to me. So I was dealing with that at the same time and wondering, is this how I'll feel? Like, I can't even walk through the store without, you know, wishing I could meet up with this person or that person. And so, yeah, that gay adolescence just does, because there's been so much that's been suppressed, that really it's a process. And I think people are very surprised by that and scared by it. So I'm glad we're mentioning it, because it is something to be aware of. And I talked to one woman who told me that she came out to herself on a Sunday, and the next day at work, her coworker was the most attractive woman she'd ever seen in her life. And she said she felt like a teenage boy for about 4 to 5 months. And then this release, this dam that had been holding all of these things back, that broke. The big flood happened, and then it came to kind of a manageable level. But I'm glad you brought that up. I think, too, we are comfortable in the church, in most churches, with stories of challenges overcome.
8: As long as we know it ended well.
6: Yes, yes. We want to know the end of the story. It's like one of my daughters will read the end of the book to make sure she likes it before she reads, you know, before she starts at the beginning and then reads straight through. And we like that. We're really comfortable. We like things to be tied up with a bow on top. And for many of us who are in the midst of this, we continue to be isolated because others around us aren't comfortable with the storm. They're comfortable with the aftermath of the storm when the sun comes out and it's beautiful. But most of us are in the storm. And even as you were mentioning a few moments ago about this happening back then, well, it's not over. it's still like I didn't get over being attracted to women. You know, that's still an ongoing challenge. And yet it's so much more comfortable to talk about it, especially to people who are not familiar with this, to talk about it as in the past tense.
8: Mm. Chapter 14, to be seen and heard. You start with a very common line. Why do you have to talk about this?
6: Yeah.
8: Like, this is your personal stuff. Why do you need to share this?
6: Mm-hmm.
8: Because you could pass. You have been passing for decades.
6: Yeah.
8: And this would be true of anyone in a mixed orientation marriage or bisexual people, anyone who could sort of pass, get mm-hmm. away with not telling anyone. Why is it important for people to share all of who they are?
6: I would say the short answer is it is healing. I felt broken for so long, and it's taken me time to recognize I'm not broken, I'm wounded. And one of the ways to healing those wounds is through light and truth and being able to be seen. So I would say that primarily being able to talk about this, being able to stop hiding, to come out of hiding is healing. And that's for me, that is the main reason. But I think also God would not let me keep this just between myself and a few good friends. I don't know why, but he asked me to be more public about it. It's interesting the number of women I've talked to in the last 6 months who are having exactly the same experience. They could pass. And God is calling them out of hiding.
8: So to be clear, and you state this, you're not saying this is the path everyone should take, but you're saying I definitely have been led on this path yourself.
6: Absolutely, yeah. But I think it is for most people who do begin to talk more openly, begin to acknowledge it to close friends, or every time that happens, it is a healing effort. For years, as I taught gospel doctrine, or I was a Relief Society president, or I was teaching institute or whatever I was doing, and people would come up and talk to me afterwards and say, oh, I, you know, such a good, whatever. They say all sorts of nice things. And the narrative in my mind was, you don't know me. If you really knew me, you wouldn't say that.
8: And so you couldn't even accept compliments for what you had actually done.
6: No, because they didn't know the truth about me. Mm. And when I started to open up to a few people and realized that as I was teaching gospel doctrine, they were sitting in my class and they knew me and I was still okay for them. And then I began to believe that what I was doing could be acceptable to God. Because before I had just felt that nothing I could do could make up for my essential brokenness. And I didn't belong. I didn't belong with these good people.
8: Hmm.
6: I did my best to earn my place and to make up for who I was. And what's so fascinating about this is, even as I was in denial, the shame still oozed out of every crevice. So even when I didn't know why I was ashamed, I felt it, and it was reality to me.
8: So when someone does feel motivated or the necessity to talk to someone,
6: mm-hmm.
8: and they come out to them, which is a very brave step, because even if they think they'll be received well, until they have that experience, they don't know.
6: Exactly, yeah.
8: So what do you recommend to people who someone has now trusted them to share this information?
6: Mm-hmm.
8: How to respond?
6: When I first started talking beyond just the immediate, my husband and one good friend, I did it because I had heard Brené Brown talking about shame, and I'd read some of her books talking about shame, and she had said that shame grows best in secrecy, silence, and isolation, and the antidote to shame is to speak our truth and be met with empathy and compassion. And so I think meeting

0: moment of acceptance and reassurance and everything. I would also add that there will be a vulnerability hangover that will come to that person who has opened up. They will feel they made a mistake. They should never have done that. The other person's feelings about them are going to change. I mean, all of this regret. And it's really important to circle back really soon and reassure them that you're so grateful for what they've shared and that you love them and that nothing's going to change that. And I think that's an important part that sometimes people miss, or they don't come back to the topic again, which makes me feel, if they're avoiding it, it makes me feel that it's shameful and that they don't want to engage. So coming back around, reassuring people that you still love them and doing that as a follow-up and maybe more than once is important. I think of all of the things that are true about me, the most true is that I want to be a disciple of Christ. That is the organizing principle of my life. That's the thing I always come back to. And so that was the most true thing about me that anyone ever saw. And that didn't change. I've been Relief Society president a couple of times. You know, I was gay during that. Everything I did also was alongside of this. But my choices about how I lived my life were the determining factor, not my circumstances.
1: You make a good point that lots of us have had already LGBTQ Sunday school teachers, elders,
0: oh, yes,
1: quorum presidents, Relief Society.
0: Absolutely.
1: Church leaders.
0: Every ward, yeah.
1: But somehow there is sort of an us and them, mm-hmm, when talking about the queer community or LGBTQ community. But it would be helpful, I think, in any congregation to just assume,
0: yes,
1: that there are people in any class, in any congregation, and that there's only us.
0: Mm-hmm. Yeah, I think that is absolutely true. I was surprised when I became a little bit more open about this at the women who quietly came to me and talked about their own experience. I was shocked. I didn't know. I didn't have any gaydar that told me, you know, who everyone was in the ward that was LGBTQ. We are absolutely safe in assuming every Relief Society, every quorum, every congregation has people who are quietly, because we all do this in our own way, right? And so there are a lot of people, especially women, who don't feel a need to tell anyone that they're bisexual or that they're lesbian or that they're here. This is where they want to be. They're in the congregation. They're living a covenant life as they understand that. And they don't feel a need to talk about it. But I will say that when I was invited to do so, and I did, I felt like I could breathe freely for the first time in my life.
1: So the title, Tender Leaves of Hope. You are not in a place, it sounds like, where you have all the answers to all the questions you would like answers to, but you have arrived at a place of trust.
0: Yes.
1: And so Tender Leaves of Hope, why that title?
0: I think it captures that hope is not completely, you know, this is not fall hope, this is not summer hope, this is early spring, where those leaves are just budding out and just beginning to have the promise of what they'll become. It's a quote from Shakespeare, but I think it does capture this, we're at the beginning and there is so much more growth ahead, there is so much more confidence in hope ahead, but right now, having a bit is enough.
1: Megan Decker, thank you for speaking with me today in good faith.
0: Thank you, Steve. I'm happy to be here.
1: That's our time for today. Thanks to Megan Decker, author of Tender Leaves of Hope, Finding Belonging as LGBTQ Latter-day Saint Women, for generously sharing her stories and her faith. Learn more at Megan's blog at megandecker.com. That's M-E-G-H-A-N. 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In Good Faith is a production of BYU Radio. I'm Stephen Cap Perry. I hope you'll join me again soon, right here in Good Faith.

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5: Today on The Good Word, we're talking about looking good, being good, and how they aren't always the same thing. The Wizard of Oz is one of my favorite classic movies, but it's not perfect. When Dorothy learns that the beautiful Glinda is a witch, just like the terrifying Wicked Witch of the West, she's surprised. Only bad witches are ugly, Glinda explains. The ugliness in their heart manifests physically, while being good supposedly makes you look good. While this reason is only meant to be a simple explanation in a fantasy world, it unfortunately implies much more damaging beliefs. If being bad made you ugly, then plain-looking people must be evil, right? This quickly slides into dangerous territory where appearance equals morality. This is untrue, of course, but it's tempting to believe in the world full of snap judgments. To counteract this worldview, the Lord introduces an alternative way of understanding people. Once they entered the Promised Land, the Lord had promised a system of judges to rule over his people in Israel. But the reign of the judges was an unstable time for the Israelites, and the people began to look outside their borders to their neighbors. All the other nations around them had kings, and those kingdoms seemed to be doing just fine. So the people of Israel began to cry out for a king, asking Samuel the prophet to find them a king. The prophet warned them that kings very easily turn into tyrants, but the people insisted. So Samuel turned to the Lord, knowing that the Lord could set apart someone worthy to lead the people. But the Lord led him to an unexpected place. In the smallest tribe of Benjamin, Samuel found an unnoteworthy young man named Saul. In 1 Samuel chapter 6, Samuel questions the Lord on why someone so unremarkable would be named as the king of the nation of Israel. But the Lord said unto Samuel, "Look not on his countenance or on the height of his stature, because I have refused him. For the Lord seeth not as man seeth, for man looketh on the outward appearance, but the Lord looketh on the heart." Snap judgments based on physical appearance may have helped keep our ancestors alive. Is that shape friendly, or is it one that's coming to attack me? Physical survival is less of an immediate concern in civilization. But modern people still use vision as our primary sense in understanding our world and each other. Before we get to know someone, our observations of them are all we have to build an understanding on. We'll probably never be able to fully divorce our knowledge of a person from their physical appearance, but that's not a problem for God. Our mortal judgments are flawed. Without realizing this, humans often attach moral goodness to visible signs of success or beauty, while judging the unattractive or misfortunate as being inherently bad. Sociologists have studied this phenomenon and coined it the halo effect, noting how most are inclined to believe the more beautiful person to be more trustworthy. We might be aware of this intellectually, but it's difficult to separate this automatic association. Thankfully, Our fellow man is not in charge of determining the ultimate worth of our heart. The Lord sees much more than our neighbor ever could, offering a hand of mercy when we may feel alone and unworthy. No matter the physical or internal flaws we might see in ourselves, the Lord provides hope and love for those who turn to Him. In return, He asks that we try to have this same consideration for our brothers and sisters. It may take practice, but that practice will pay off as we become more like the Lord. And that's the good word.

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1: This is a moment to reflect on Jesus Christ's sacrifice as Elder Aaron T. Hall rejoices in the Savior's many roles in the history of the world.
2: Today, I glory in our Redeemer. His arms of mercy are extended toward us. He sends an invitation to all, saying, "Repent, and I will receive you." We are engraved upon the palms of his hands. I rejoice in the gift of repentance and the promise of forgiveness. I glory in our Good Shepherd. He calls to us, gathers us, rescues us, and fills us with his love. I rejoice that we are his sheep and that he relentlessly works to bring us safely home. I glory in our healer. He can heal all who feel the sting of death, loneliness, physical and emotional pain, the burden of sin, and every broken heart. He has perfect empathy. He weeps with us, and he invites us to be still. I rejoice that the Son of God heals us one by one and encircles us in the arms of his love. I glory in our advocate. He lovingly pleads our cause before the Father, saying, "Father, spare these my brethren that believe on my name, that they may come unto me and have everlasting life." I rejoice that Jesus Christ's atoning sacrifice satisfied the demands of justice and that he has claimed the rights of mercy for us all. I glory in our lawgiver. His commandments guide and protect us. His covenants bind us to him so he can transform, save, and exalt all who choose him. I rejoice that he stands at the head of his restored, true, and living church, and his laws help us experience heaven on earth. I glory in our deliverer. He has overcome the monsters of physical and spiritual death. No challenge in mortality lies beyond his matchless power. I rejoice that he can deliver us from pains, afflictions, and temptations of every kind. Brothers and sisters, what names of Jesus Christ help you glory in him? Perhaps Master, Counselor, or Friend. When life feels infuriatingly unfair, and finding the strength to glory in the Lord seems difficult, reflect on the meaning of his divine names and let him restore peace to your soul. With perfect understanding of our mortal experience, Jesus Christ lovingly extends this promise: "Draw near unto me, and I will draw near unto you. Seek me diligently, and ye shall find me." To draw near to him, he invites us to learn of him, listen to his words, and to walk with him.
1: That was an excerpt from Elder Aaron T. Hall's talk, "I Glory in My Jesus." This is a moment to reflect.
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1: Today on The Good Word, we're talking about how to motivate change and what the Lord gives us to serve in His kingdom. My friend had an elementary school teacher who understood the need for motivating students to learn, not just teach them. When she noticed her students getting discouraged or upset with what they were learning, instead of doubling down on memorization, she would have them take a break. If they changed tasks, often their mood would improve. And when they came back to the originally frustrating material, somehow it seemed easier than it had before. The abilities of the students haven't changed, but their attitudes had. And that was enough. They still needed to do the real act of learning on their own. But the shift in their outlook, their attitude, made them easier to teach. The Lord sometimes uses a similar strategy to prepare us as His servants. Before Saul was the first king of Israel, he was just an ordinary man in the small tribe of Benjamin. But the blessing of the Lord's prophet turned Saul into a greater man than he could have been on his own. In 1 Samuel chapter 10, we see some of the process that God used to transform His servants into what He needs them to be. And it was so that when he had turned his back to go from Samuel, God gave him another heart, and all those signs came to pass that day. And when they came thither to the hill, behold, a company of prophets met them, and the Spirit of God came upon them, and he prophesied among them. And it came to pass, when all that knew him before time saw that, behold, he prophesied among the prophets, then the people said one to another, "What is this that is come unto the son of Kish? Is Saul also among the prophets?" Saul wasn't set apart as the prophet of the Lord like Samuel had been, but God's Spirit had blessed him with the power he would need to lead the people of Israel. When he was worthy, the Spirit allowed Saul to see things how they were and speak the truth to all those willing to listen. But the real change wasn't his new prophetic capabilities, but his shift in attitude. Those who knew Saul for years before were surprised at his new heart. The transformation that God gave to Saul was so dramatic that his neighbors weren't sure if this was even the same person. Saul's concerns about being inadequate for the calling that the Lord had given him became less important. The Lord could give Saul whatever power he needed to fulfill his responsibilities, but that power needed a new perspective. Saul still had a lot he needed to learn to become a worthy king of Israel, but the Lord began this learning process with changing his attitude, not his capabilities. We don't always know what God needs us for as His servants. Our experiences today, though, prepare us for a future we can't see or understand quite yet. But wherever we go, and whoever we become, we'll be most useful in the service and happy with our work if we go in with a good attitude. Simply forcing yourself to be happy rarely works, which is why God helps us change our hearts a bit at a time. The blessings the Lord promises to His servants are more than just physical advantages. Instead, as we do our best to follow Him, He helps us become more like Him. The better we're able to emulate the Lord, the better we can love like Him. And that's the good word.
2: Peace and inspiration. This is Sunday.

0: Take time to reflect. This is Sunday. This is a moment to reflect on God's eternal plan. As President Susan H. Porter teaches that following God helps us become who we are meant to be.
1: Children, do you love to answer the question, how old are you? Are you 5, 8, or 11? That is how long you have lived on earth. But did you know that your spirit is much, much older? Although you don't remember, you spent a long time in the spirit world, learning and growing. On the day you were born, your body was new, but you had lived as a spirit for many years. You were born with gifts. You have a purpose. And you have the ability to make a difference for good. Heavenly Father knew that when we came to earth, we would make mistakes and would need help to return home to Him. Do you know who Heavenly Father chose to help us? Yes, Jesus. Jesus Christ had so much love for Heavenly Father and for us, He said, "Here am I. Send me." Heavenly Father sent Jesus to earth. He showed us how to live to be happy. He taught us how to love God and love others. In Gethsemane, Jesus suffered the pain of all our sins and challenges. He died on the cross. And then, in the greatest miracle of all, He was resurrected. That is what we celebrate today on Easter. Jesus, our Lord and Savior, won the battle over everything that is hard and unfair in our lives. Jesus Christ knows you. He understands you and He loves you. Jesus has done everything to help you. Stay close to Him. Learn all you can about Him. As you try to keep the most important commandments to love God and love others, He will help you grow into the magnificent person you are meant to be. He will help you be happier, learn faster, feel comfort, make friends, and have more opportunities.
0: That was an excerpt from President Susan H. Porter's talk, "Here Am I, Send Me." This is a moment to reflect.
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4: I'm Julie Rose from Top of Mind. Happy Sunday. 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
2: On today's Good Word, we're talking about sacrifice versus obedience and why we have a prophet today instead of just one in the past. No one, not even lawyers and politicians, has every single law memorized. There's no need to remember all the rules surrounding sailing a boat or flying a plane while you're trying to follow traffic laws. What's important is to remember and obey what's most immediately relevant. Anything more isn't required to keep society functioning. Saul was anointed by the Lord's prophet to lead the kingdom of Israel in his day, given rights and privileges as God's servant. But in return for God's power, Saul was expected to obey all the Lord's commandments, as given to him through the prophet Samuel. When Saul led the Israelites into battle against their enemies, he was commanded not to take any spoils whatsoever from the conquered people. But the men he led persuaded their commander to spare some of the cattle that was to be destroyed, some for personal profit and some as burnt offerings to the Lord. When Samuel learned what had been done, he was horrified, confronting Saul for his disobedience. Paul tried to justify himself through the burnt offerings, but Samuel condemns that idea in 1 Samuel 15. Saul had sacrificed obeying an explicit commandment on the justification that the offering to the Lord made it right. And Samuel said, "Hath the Lord as great delight in burnt offerings and sacrifices as in obeying the voice of the Lord? Behold, to obey is better than sacrifice, and to hearken than the fat of rams." And Saul said to Samuel, "I have sinned, for I have transgressed the commandment of the Lord and thy words, because I feared the people and obeyed their voice." Though Saul initially showed great promise as a king, he failed to keep his priorities straight, leading to his eventual downfall. He put the desires of the people above the commandments of the Lord, bowing to pressure from a world that didn't fully understand what God had asked of his servants. Trying to trade sacrifice under one commandment for obedience to another is not how obedience to God works. Saul and those who disobeyed God's commandment tried to demonstrate their love for the Lord through a sacrifice that he didn't ask for. God doesn't expect his people to go about making sacrifices that they don't have any reason to make. Sacrifice, when it hasn't been asked for, often is only self-righteous. It implies that we know better than God, the worst kind of pride. As a result of this pride, the title of king would be removed from Saul and given to David. Saul had ignored the guidance from God that he'd been blessed with, so it was taken away. If the Lord couldn't trust his servant to follow his commandments that he'd been given, then he would use another who was willing. At times, God's commandments can seem overwhelming. The scriptures give us many sayings for a multitude of circumstances. How are we supposed to know which ones are relevant to us and which ones we're required to obey? Rather than holding us to every commandment that has ever been spoken, the Lord uses his prophet to focus his people on the laws that are most important to our day. Obedience to the prophet who represents the Lord today is more helpful in our discipleship than trying to follow words written for a different time. God actively leads his people, but he asks for the same obedience yesterday, today, and forever. And that's the good word.
3: Uplifting and peaceful. This is Sunday.

0: a day of rest. 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
1: This is a moment to reflect on how we abide in Christ, as Elder Garrett W. Gong teaches that Christ is the way.
2: The Gospel of Luke tells us two disciples went that same day, Easter day, to a village called Emmaus, from Jerusalem about 70 furlongs, 7 miles, 12 kilometers. Emmaus means hot springs, a place of healing. Imagine we are walking to Emmaus. A stranger joins us. He sees we are sad. We tell him, Jesus of Nazareth, a prophet mighty in deed and word before God and all the people, has been crucified. And today is the third day since these things were done. As we walk, the stranger opens the scriptures and expounds all things concerning Jesus Christ. Our hearts burn within us. As we draw close to the village, we ask our new companion, abide with us, for it is toward the evening. Our friend eats with us. He takes bread, blesses it, breaks, and gives to us. Our eyes are opened. We know him, the resurrected Jesus Christ. Though we did not recognize him before, he has been walking with us all along. The Gospel of Mark testifies Jesus appeared 3 times on that Easter day, but was not recognized at first. He appeared first to Mary Magdalene, who initially supposed Jesus to be the gardener. Next, Jesus appeared unto 2 of them as they walked. These 2 disciples on the road to Emmaus ultimately knew him in the breaking of bread. Third, Jesus appeared unto the 11 as they sat at meat. Jesus himself stood in the midst of them and said, Behold my hands and my feet, that it is I myself. To show he was not a spirit, Jesus ate a piece of broiled fish and a honeycomb. Just as the disciples on the road to Emmaus asked Jesus to abide with them, Jesus Christ promises to abide with us. In the Gospel of John, chapters 14 and 15, Jesus teaches his disciples and us how he can remain, belong, walk with us. His faithfulness is stronger than the cords of death. When we have a question, problem, or joy, Jesus Christ says, I am your answer, your way, your truth, your life.
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0: a day that's different from the rest. 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
1: Today on The Good Word, we're talking about looking good, being good, and how they aren't always the same thing. The Wizard of Oz is one of my favorite classic movies, but it's not perfect. When Dorothy learns that the beautiful Glinda is a witch, just like the terrifying Wicked Witch of the West, she's surprised. Only bad witches are ugly, Glinda explains. The ugliness in their heart manifests physically, while being good supposedly makes you look good. While this reason is only meant to be a simple explanation in a fantasy world, it unfortunately implies much more damaging beliefs. If being bad made you ugly, then plain-looking people must be evil, right? This quickly slides into dangerous territory where appearance equals morality. This is untrue, of course, but it's tempting to believe in the world full of snap judgments. To counteract this worldview, the Lord introduces an alternative way of understanding people. Once they entered the Promised Land, the Lord had promised a system of judges to rule over his people in Israel. But the reign of the judges was an unstable time for the Israelites, and the people began to look outside their borders to their neighbors. All the other nations around them had kings, and those kingdoms seemed to be doing just fine. So the people of Israel began to cry out for a king, asking Samuel the prophet to find them a king. The prophet warned them that kings very easily turn into tyrants, but the people insisted. So Samuel turned to the Lord, knowing that the Lord could set apart someone worthy to lead the people. But the Lord led him to an unexpected place. In the smallest tribe of Benjamin, Samuel found an unnoteworthy young man named Saul. In 1 Samuel chapter 6, Samuel questions the Lord on why someone so unremarkable would be named as the king of the nation of Israel. But the Lord said unto Samuel, "Look not on his countenance or on the height of his stature, because I have refused him. For the Lord seeth not as man seeth, for man looketh on the outward appearance, but the Lord looketh on the heart." Snap judgments based on physical appearance may have helped keep our ancestors alive. Is that shape friendly, or is it one that's coming to attack me? Physical survival is less of an immediate concern in civilization, but modern people still use vision as our primary sense in understanding our world and each other. Before we get to know someone, our observations of them are all we have to build an understanding on. We'll probably never be able to fully divorce our knowledge of a person from their physical appearance, but that's not a problem for God. Our mortal judgments are flawed. Without realizing this, humans often attach moral goodness to visible signs of success or beauty, while judging the unattractive or misfortunate as being inherently bad. Sociologists have studied this phenomenon and coined it the halo effect, noting how most are inclined to believe the more beautiful person to be more trustworthy. We might be aware of this intellectually, but it's difficult to separate this automatic association. Thankfully, our fellow man is not in charge of determining the ultimate worth of our heart. The Lord sees much more than our neighbor ever could, offering a hand of mercy when we may feel alone and unworthy. No matter the physical or internal flaws we might see in ourselves, the Lord provides hope and love for those who turn to Him. In return, He asks that we try to have this same consideration for our brothers and sisters. It may take practice, but that practice will pay off as we become more like the Lord. And that's the good word.
2: Calming and inspiring. This is Sunday.

0: a day of rest. This is Sunday. This is a moment to reflect on the character of Christ. As President D. Todd Christofferson teaches, that we can become our best selves by turning to the Savior.
1: The Apostle Peter reminds us that in the latter days, there will be doubters who question the second coming of Jesus Christ. There shall come in the last days scoffers, walking after their own lusts and saying, "Where is the promise of his coming?" But the day of the Lord will come, Peter forcefully declares, in the which the heavens shall pass away with a great noise, and the elements shall melt with fervent heat. Since we know that the Lord will come and establish a new earth where righteousness prevails, Peter asks, "What manner of persons ought ye to be?" He counsels that we should be preparing diligently now, so that when the Lord comes, he will find us, quote, "in peace, without spot, and blameless," unquote, leading lives of holiness. As I've pondered Peter's question, "What manner of persons ought ye to be?" I've decided to speak today about the character of Jesus Christ. It is in emulating the character of Christ that we become the manner of persons we ought to be. Acquiring the character of Christ is one of the most important ways we take his name upon us. When we consider the character of the Savior, we tend to focus immediately on his attributes, such as virtue, integrity, humility, compassion, and courage. But we should also consider, what is it in Jesus that gives rise to such character traits? I believe they are the natural fruit of the thoughts, desires, and intents of his heart. Christ-like character grows out of a Christ-like heart. Thus, if we're to succeed in developing a Christ-like character, we must possess his motivations, his thoughts, desires, and intents of the heart. For us, it will require what the scriptures call a mighty change of heart. Yes, it requires a consistent and sustained effort on our part. But remember, it's not simply a matter of our striving. The good news of the gospel of Jesus Christ is that we, each of us, can call on the grace of Jesus Christ to help us.
0: That was an excerpt from President D. Todd Christofferson's talk, "The Character of Christ." This is a moment to reflect.
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2: Today on The Good Word, we're talking about how to motivate change and what the Lord gives us to serve in His kingdom. My friend had an elementary school teacher who understood the need for motivating students to learn, not just teach them. When she noticed her students getting discouraged or upset with what they were learning, instead of doubling down on memorization, she would have them take a break. If they changed tasks, often their mood would improve. And when they came back to the originally frustrating material, somehow it seemed easier than it had before. The abilities of the students haven't changed, but their attitudes had. And that was enough. They still needed to do the real act of learning on their own. But the shift in their outlook, their attitude, made them easier to teach. The Lord sometimes uses a similar strategy to prepare us as His servants. Before Saul was the first king of Israel, he was just an ordinary man in the small tribe of Benjamin. But the blessing of the Lord's prophet turned Saul into a greater man than he could have been on his own. In 1 Samuel chapter 10, we see some of the process that God used to transform His servants into what He needs them to be. And it was so that when he had turned his back to go from Samuel, God gave him another heart. And all those signs came to pass that day. And when they came thither to the hill, behold, a company of prophets met them, and the Spirit of God came upon them, and he prophesied among them. And it came to pass, when all that knew him before time saw that, behold, he prophesied among the prophets, then the people said one to another, "What is this that is come unto the son of Kish? Is Saul also among the prophets?" Saul wasn't set apart as the prophet of the Lord like Samuel had been, but God's Spirit had blessed him with the power he would need to lead the people of Israel. When he was worthy, the Spirit allowed Saul to see things how they were and speak the truth to all those willing to listen. But the real change wasn't his new prophetic capabilities, but his shift in attitude. Those who knew Saul for years before were surprised at his new heart. The transformation that God gave to Saul was so dramatic that his neighbors weren't sure if this was even the same person. Saul's concerns about being inadequate for the calling that the Lord had given him became less important. The Lord could give Saul whatever power he needed to fulfill his responsibilities, but that power needed a new perspective. Saul still had a lot he needed to learn to become a worthy king of Israel. But the Lord began this learning process with changing his attitude, not his capabilities. We don't always know what God needs us for as His servants. Our experiences today, though, prepare us for a future we can't see or understand quite yet. But wherever we go, and whoever we become, we'll be most useful in the service and happy with our work if we go in with a good attitude. Simply forcing yourself to be happy rarely works, which is why God helps us change our hearts a bit at a time. The blessings the Lord promises to His servants are more than just physical advantages. Instead, as we do our best to follow Him, He helps us become more like Him. The better we're able to emulate the Lord, the better we can love like Him. And that's the good word.
0: Soothing, uplifting, inspiring. This is Sunday.

0: peace and inspiration. This is Sunday. This is a moment to reflect on prophetic warnings as Elder Chi Hong Wong teaches about the importance of keeping the commandments.
1: And moreover, I would desire that ye should consider on the blessed and happy days of those that keep the commandments of God. For behold, they are blessed in all things, both temporal and spiritual. And if they hold out faithful to the end, they are received into heaven, that thereby they may dwell with God in a state of never-ending happiness. Oh, remember, remember, these things are true, for the Lord God hath spoken it. Keeping God's commandment is a blessing, both temporal and spiritual. If we can endure to the end, we will dwell with Him in a state of never-ending happiness. Isn't that amazingly wonderful? However, have you ever thought about what will happen if we do not keep His commandment? Oh, remember, remember, my son, Helaman, how straight are the commandments of God? And he said, if ye will keep my commandments, ye shall prosper in the land. But if ye keep not his commandments, ye shall be cut off from his presence. God reminds us that his commandments are firm and that obedience to them brings promised blessings. Our experience in mortality are like the little boy and his father flying a kite on a windy day. As the kite rose higher, the wind caused it to tug on the connecting string in the little boy's hand. In experience with the force of mortal winds, he proposed to cut the string so that the kite would rise higher. His wise father counseled no, explaining that the string is what holds the kite in place against mortal winds. If we lose our hold on the string, the kite will not rise higher. It will be carried about by these winds and inevitably crash to the earth. We need to return to our Heavenly Father through coming unto Jesus Christ. That was the plan that we agreed to and caused us to shout for joy.
0: That was an excerpt from Elder Chi Hong Wong's talk, Remember, Remember. This is a moment to reflect.
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4: Go find a stream, a forest, a cliff, a canyon, a meadow, beach. Just be there, present. No obligation, no pressure, no ticking clock. 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We're modern, busy, and connected. 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He speaks about it from the heart on the latest episode of the Constant Wonder Podcast.

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1: On today's Good Word, we're talking about sacrifice versus obedience and why we have a prophet today instead of just one in the past. No one, not even lawyers and politicians, has every single law memorized. There's no need to remember all the rules surrounding sailing a boat or flying a plane while you're trying to follow traffic laws. What's important is to remember and obey what's most immediately relevant. Anything more isn't required to keep society functioning. Saul was anointed by the Lord's prophet to lead the kingdom of Israel in his day, given rights and privileges as God's servant. But in return for God's power, Saul was expected to obey all the Lord's commandments, as given to him through the prophet Samuel. When Saul led the Israelites into battle against their enemies, he was commanded not to take any spoils whatsoever from the conquered people. But the men he led persuaded their commander to spare some of the cattle that was to be destroyed, some for personal profit and some as burnt offerings to the Lord. When Samuel learned what had been done, he was horrified, confronting Saul for his disobedience. Paul tried to justify himself through the burnt offerings, but Samuel condemns that idea in 1 Samuel 15. Saul had sacrificed obeying an explicit commandment on the justification that the offering to the Lord made it right. And Samuel said, "Hath the Lord as great delight in burnt offerings and sacrifices as in obeying the voice of the Lord? Behold, to obey is better than sacrifice, and to hearken than the fat of rams." And Saul said to Samuel, "I have sinned, for I have transgressed the commandment of the Lord and thy words, because I feared the people and obeyed their voice." Though Saul initially showed great promise as a king, he failed to keep his priorities straight, leading to his eventual downfall. He put the desires of the people above the commandments of the Lord, bowing to pressure from a world that didn't fully understand what God had asked of his servants. Trying to trade sacrifice under one commandment for obedience to another is not how obedience to God works. Saul and those who disobeyed God's commandment tried to demonstrate their love for the Lord through a sacrifice that he didn't ask for. God doesn't expect his people to go about making sacrifices that they don't have any reason to make. Sacrifice, when it hasn't been asked for, often is only self-righteous. It implies that we know better than God, the worst kind of pride. As a result of this pride, the title of king would be removed from Saul and given to David. Saul had ignored the guidance from God that he'd been blessed with, so it was taken away. If the Lord couldn't trust his servant to follow his commandments that he'd been given, then he would use another who was willing. At times, God's commandments can seem overwhelming. The scriptures give us many sayings for a multitude of circumstances. How are we supposed to know which ones are relevant to us and which ones we're required to obey? Rather than holding us to every commandment that has ever been spoken, the Lord uses his prophet to focus his people on the laws that are most important to our day. Obedience to the prophet who represents the Lord today is more helpful in our discipleship than trying to follow words written for a different time. God actively leads his people, but he asks for the same obedience yesterday, today, and forever. And that's the good word.
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1: This is a moment to reflect on Jesus Christ's sacrifice as Elder Aaron T. Hall rejoices in the Savior's many roles in the history of the world.
2: Today, I glory in our Redeemer. His arms of mercy are extended toward us. He sends an invitation to all, saying, "Repent, and I will receive you." We are engraved upon the palms of his hands. I rejoice in the gift of repentance and the promise of forgiveness. I glory in our Good Shepherd. He calls to us, gathers us, rescues us, and fills us with his love. I rejoice that we are his sheep and that he relentlessly works to bring us safely home. I glory in our healer. He can heal all who feel the sting of death, loneliness, physical and emotional pain, the burden of sin, and every broken heart. He has perfect empathy. He weeps with us, and he invites us to be still. I rejoice that the Son of God heals us one by one and encircles us in the arms of his love. I glory in our advocate. He lovingly pleads our cause before the Father, saying, "Father, spare these my brethren that believe on my name, that they may come unto me and have everlasting life." I rejoice that Jesus Christ's atoning sacrifice satisfied the demands of justice and that he has claimed the rights of mercy for us all. I glory in our lawgiver. His commandments guide and protect us. His covenants bind us to him so he can transform, save, and exalt all who choose him. I rejoice that he stands at the head of his restored, true, and living church, and his laws help us experience heaven on earth. I glory in our deliverer. He has overcome the monsters of physical and spiritual death. No challenge in mortality lies beyond his matchless power. I rejoice that he can deliver us from pains, afflictions, and temptations of every kind. Brothers and sisters, what names of Jesus Christ help you glory in him? Perhaps Master, Counselor, or Friend. When life feels infuriatingly unfair and finding the strength to glory in the Lord seems difficult, reflect on the meaning of his divine names and let him restore peace to your soul. With perfect understanding of our mortal experience, Jesus Christ lovingly extends this promise: "Draw near unto me, and I will draw near unto you. Seek me diligently, and ye shall find me." To draw near to him, he invites us to learn of him, listen to his words, and to walk with him.
1: That was an excerpt from Elder Aaron T. Hall's talk, "I Glory in My Jesus." This is a moment to reflect.
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2: Today on The Good Word, we're talking about looking good, being good, and how they aren't always the same thing. The Wizard of Oz is one of my favorite classic movies, but it's not perfect. When Dorothy learns that the beautiful Glinda is a witch, just like the terrifying Wicked Witch of the West, she's surprised. Only bad witches are ugly, Glinda explains. The ugliness in their heart manifests physically, while being good supposedly makes you look good. While this reason is only meant to be a simple explanation in a fantasy world, it unfortunately implies much more damaging beliefs. If being bad made you ugly, then plain-looking people must be evil, right? This quickly slides into dangerous territory where appearance equals morality. This is untrue, of course, but it's tempting to believe in the world full of snap judgments. To counteract this worldview, the Lord introduces an alternative way of understanding people. Once they entered the Promised Land, the Lord had promised a system of judges to rule over his people in Israel. But the reign of the judges was an unstable time for the Israelites, and the people began to look outside their borders to their neighbors. All the other nations around them had kings, and those kingdoms seemed to be doing just fine. So the people of Israel began to cry out for a king, asking Samuel the prophet to find them a king. The prophet warned them that kings very easily turn into tyrants, but the people insisted. So Samuel turned to the Lord, knowing that the Lord could set apart someone worthy to lead the people. But the Lord led him to an unexpected place. In the smallest tribe of Benjamin, Samuel found an unnoteworthy young man named Saul. In 1 Samuel chapter 6, Samuel questions the Lord on why someone so unremarkable would be named as the king of the nation of Israel. But the Lord said unto Samuel, "Look not on his countenance or on the height of his stature, because I have refused him. For the Lord seeth not as man seeth, for man looketh on the outward appearance, but the Lord looketh on the heart." Snap judgments based on physical appearance may have helped keep our ancestors alive. Is that shape friendly, or is it one that's coming to attack me? Physical survival is less of an immediate concern in civilization, but modern people still use vision as our primary sense in understanding our world and each other. Before we get to know someone, our observations of them are all we have to build an understanding on. We'll probably never be able to fully divorce our knowledge of a person from their physical appearance, but that's not a problem for God. Our mortal judgments are flawed. Without realizing this, humans often attach moral goodness to visible signs of success or beauty, while judging the unattractive or misfortunate as being inherently bad. Sociologists have studied this phenomenon and coined it the halo effect, noting how most are inclined to believe the more beautiful person to be more trustworthy. We might be aware of this intellectually, but it's difficult to separate this automatic association. Thankfully, our fellow man is not in charge of determining the ultimate worth of our heart. The Lord sees much more than our neighbor ever could, offering a hand of mercy when we may feel alone and unworthy. No matter the physical or internal flaws we might see in ourselves, the Lord provides hope and love for those who turn to Him. In return, He asks that we try to have this same consideration for our brothers and sisters. It may take practice, but that practice will pay off as we become more like the Lord. And that's the good word.

0: calming and inspiring. This is Sunday. This is a moment to reflect on God's eternal plan. As President Susan H. Porter teaches that following God helps us become who we are meant to be.
1: Children, do you love to answer the question, how old are you? Are you 5, 8, or 11? That is how long you have lived on earth. But did you know that your spirit is much, much older? Although you don't remember, you spent a long time in the spirit world learning and growing. On the day you were born, your body was new, but you had lived as a spirit for many years. You were born with gifts. You have a purpose. And you have the ability to make a difference for good. Heavenly Father knew that when we came to earth, we would make mistakes and would need help to return home to Him. Do you know who Heavenly Father chose to help us? Yes, Jesus. Jesus Christ had so much love for Heavenly Father and for us, He said, "Here am I. Send me." Heavenly Father sent Jesus to earth. He showed us how to live to be happy. He taught us how to love God and love others. In Gethsemane, Jesus suffered the pain of all our sins and challenges. He died on the cross. And then, in the greatest miracle of all, He was resurrected. That is what we celebrate today on Easter. Jesus, our Lord and Savior, won the battle over everything that is hard and unfair in our lives. Jesus Christ knows you. He understands you and He loves you. Jesus has done everything to help you. Stay close to Him. Learn all you can about Him. As you try to keep the most important commandments to love God and love others, He will help you grow into the magnificent person you are meant to be. He will help you be happier, learn faster, feel comfort, make friends, and have more opportunities.
0: That was an excerpt from President Susan H. Porter's talk, "Here Am I, Send Me." This is a moment to reflect.
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4: 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The Good Word and A Moment to Reflect offer thoughts of hope and encouragement. 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

the Tabernacle Choir and Orchestra at Temple Square present Music and the Spoken Word. 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

Wisdom is born of experience and observation. It is seasoned by time and cultivated through reflection. We benefit from wisdom when we apply the learnings of our past to the demands of the present and the future. But wisdom, true wisdom, is more than just an earned quality. The world might define wisdom as accumulated knowledge, but wisdom from God is so much more. It is not bound by the bookends of earthly understanding. Rather, God's wisdom is based on truths that are eternal and deeply personal. The Old Testament teaches that this kind of wisdom is better than rubies or gold. God gives wisdom to those who humbly ask for it. The New Testament promises, "If any of you lack wisdom, let him ask of God, that giveth to all men liberally, and upbraideth not, and it shall be given him." We have a living relationship with God, and when we sincerely ask him for his wisdom in our lives, we can trust that it will come. God's wisdom may not reveal our exact next 10 steps, but it will help us discern what to do as we press forward. We receive God's wisdom by faith. Faith that he will illuminate the path before us, even when it may feel like we are standing at the very edge of the light. I have a friend who once received devastating news. He had cancer. Decisions had to be made, and the outcome was uncertain. Immediately, he and his wife knelt in prayer, pleading for God's wisdom to guide them. No answer came as to whether he would be healed, but one answer did come, simple, clear, and sustaining: be at peace. Day after day, they sought the peace that only God can give. And day after day, even amid the uncertainty, God's wisdom, wrapped in his peace, led them gently by the hand through each decision. In the process, they grew together in faith, in love, and in joy. As we seek and act on God's wisdom, we discover that he will show us the way forward, his way, that leads to increasing faith, deepening peace, and expanding joy.

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Until we meet again, may peace be with you this day and always.

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1: And the scriptures started to become alive, and Christ became real for me. 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I can't explain it other than I kept having options, and it was just a little more stronger leaning towards religious life.
2: 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Today on In Good Faith, we have the wrap-up to our mini-series on contemplation and a contemplative life. If you want to hear the rest of the series, you can listen to Rich and Joan Liversidge, Quakers in Maryland, discussing their experience of silence and worship. You can also hear interviews with Joan Berta and Susan Bentley, who I met during a retreat at the Holy Cross Abbey in Berryville, Virginia. They speak to what keeps bringing them both, neither of them Catholic, back to the silence of Holy Cross. Today, we're exploring the experience of Holy Cross and its monks more fully. We'll be hearing the sounds of the Abbey and also speaking with four men who live cloistered there, Brother Paul, Brother John, Brother Ephron, and Father James, who'll share their very different reasons for what brought them here to the Abbey and why they choose to stay. The monks at the Abbey made a big exception for me by granting these interviews. Normally, guests at the Abbey rarely interact with the brothers except when attending and hearing them chanting in chapel. And everyone who attends the retreats commits themselves to silence wherever they are on the Abbey grounds, whether in chapel, eating together at meals, or even on walks. For myself, over the last decade, I've wondered about what people gain from contemplation and silence. It doesn't seem to me just sitting in a cell. Here the monks both work and pray. Ora et labora. So what is their life like here? Why do they chant and sing? Why are their days ordered so strictly? And why do they decide to commit themselves to what they call a religious life? And have they ever regretted their decision? And of course, I wanted to ask them why they believe in God and what their experience is with the divine.

0: The Trappist monks at the Holy Cross Abbey outside of Berryville, Virginia, chant and sing throughout the day, and for those who go on retreats to the Abbey to seek peace and tranquility from the busyness of daily life, their voices provide an inspiring backdrop. Retreatants, yes, that's a real word, and no, you don't have to be Catholic, can go to Holy Cross and join the monks in prayer and silence.
1: I'm out taking a walk on Cool Springs Lane. That's the road that goes through Holy Cross Abbey. Holy Cross is in the Shenandoah Valley right by the river with the Blue Ridge Mountains around it. And what you can't hear are two deer off to my left. So, a very peaceful place. This abbey has been here as a monastery since the 1950s when the brothers came from an abbey that burned down in Rhode Island. It's a place where they carry out their quiet contemplation, where they make honey and other products to support themselves, where they have a natural cemetery. Thomas Merton, the famous and much read Catholic monk, said that it's in that silence that we hear our true selves, which is not necessarily who we think we are when we are thinking, but is that essential part of us that came with us from God. It is the place where God speaks to us if we can find it amidst all the noise.
0: The Holy Cross Abbey has been a place of peace and tranquility, both for the monks and the retreatants. Each day is pierced by the clear tolling of bells that call those at the Abbey to prayer, physical labor, spiritual study, and contemplation or retirement. This is the Divine Office, sometimes known as the Liturgy of Hours. It's an ancient tradition that marks certain hours of the day for specific prayers and psalms. Maybe you've heard of Vespers, the evening prayer, or Lauds, or Matins. The monks arise before dawn and abstain from work or sound in those early hours in anticipation of the Lord's return. You may have heard of Gregorian chant. Well, the Trappist monks are famous for their recordings of Gregorian chant, which builds on ancient poetry of the Psalms with the plain song of the Western Church.

0: To help me understand the importance of music in the life of the Abbey, Father James took time out of his schedule to speak with me. Father James has blonde hair fading to gray. He leads the chanting, often equipped with a pitch pipe tucked up the sleeve of his robe. He comes from an Italian-American family and has been at the Abbey for 47 years.
1: A huge part of the tradition is the musical element.
2: Oh, sure.
1: The Psalms are not just read like the other scripture readings. But they are chanted. What does that add to your life that you get to sing and in unison with your brothers
2: well? Yeah. You've hit upon it in talking about you're singing in unison with your brothers. It is something that, again, it's finding that common ground and that cooperation, and we're making something together. It's kind of counterintuitive to say, stop work, go to the office. Well, you just don't rush through the Psalms. You make art. No, that's a crazy thing to do. You know, why do you do that? Because this is so important. And precisely that element that's not purely rational. It's not irrational, but it's non-rational. God doesn't need it, but this reminds us how beautiful that relationship is, that we have to enshrine it in art. We have to enshrine it in music. And of course, as you said, music connects with the soul and the heart. It lifts you up. So it says, not only is this important, the way we do it is something that re-energizes us. And it is unimportant to us whether people are in the back of church or not. But if visitors are there, it must communicate something to them too. And it says who we are, not only us in choir, but who we are as human beings, we and the guests and so on and so forth. So the fact that we sing the Psalms, very important. And it's not a performance. We're not doing it for the edification of others, but it's expressing that communion that we're trying to aim at in what we're living.
0: As you can imagine, I was glad to witness the brothers chanting. Most of us think of Gregorian chant in Latin, but these brothers sing in English. It's sung in unison, a cappella, and occasionally there's call and response. Maybe you can even hear Father James start the chant with his pitch pipe.

0: Their melodic chanting helps the monks center themselves on Jesus. They sing at every office except the very earliest, called vigils, which is at 3:30 in the morning. Retreatants are invited to attend in order to begin their day with centeredness. It's one thing to set your alarm for 3 a.m., and it's something else entirely to actually get out of bed then.
1: Good morning. It is just after 3 a.m., and I am outside walking quickly along the trail from the retreat house to get to the monk's chapel over in the part of the monastery where they live. So this is vigil, which is the very first of this set of prayers and chants that happen throughout the day. Chants to start the day before the world is awake and to pray for the world. Even the animals are quiet at this time of day. In fact, I've heard almost nothing except my footsteps until just now. Coming up to near the chapel, I hear the very first crickets.
0: These monks join and stay with the cloistered community because of the peace that it offers. They experience what they refer to as the rhythm of the day as they go through their daily tasks, mass, meditation, prayer, songs of praise, and to better connect with the divine. Silence also persists throughout the day. The community works together to create an atmosphere that's palpably peaceful, both for the Trappist monks who reside at Holy Cross, as well as for the retreatants who visit. Ultimately, the monks seek to find God in this peaceful community. I spoke with Brother Efren, who's charged with caring for the retreatants of Holy Cross Abbey. He's originally from New York City and has been at Holy Cross for 19 years. Brother Efren was exactly who I imagined a monk to be. Solidly built, good-natured, and, at the moment, walking with a cane as he recovers from surgery. I ask him what appeals to him about this community.
2: I think what really attracted me to monastic life was the rhythm of the day. Mm-hmm. You know, the getting up really early in the morning. We get up at 3 and we start prayers at 3:30. I liked that, praying at that hour, to pray for the world and for people who are sinning at that hour. Mm. And we also pray for our government. We're very close to Washington. That was one of the reasons why the monks came here, was because Washington is so close, that would be part of our prayer life here. So that attracted me, that rhythm, the silence, the chanting, and it all adds to that whole monastic rhythm that we have all day long. And, you know, I'm not saying it's all euphoric and you're always on cloud nine. You know, you have your moments with human beings, but we always return back to that, you know, to that rhythm, to that prayer, which is constant. And that's one of the reasons why we observe the silence that we do, because it's only in silence that God really talks to you. So we're constantly talking to him in that silence.
3: I'm wondering if you could comment a little bit more about that silence. So there's time spent in community prayer, gathered with the psalms and the scripture. I'm assuming there's also individual prayer time.
2: Oh, sure.
3: Talk to me about the silent times, about listening for God and how you perceive contact or direction with the divine.
2: It's a hard question to answer because it's not something like, oh, yeah, God is talking to me right now. Something like that. You know, you just go about your day. And if there's something pressing on you in your mind, you just turn it over to God. You know, I put this in your hands, Lord. Walk with me with this. Or if I'm having problems with someone or something, walk with me because I need you at this moment. It's not that he's going to say, okay, Ephraim, don't worry, I'll be right with you. Hold on, I've got a couple of other people to look at. It's nothing like that, but it's, you have a sense of peace. You know, it's an inner peace that you experience, that you never lose. I can be in the midst of a war, but I can always have that sense of peace. When I was a Capuchin, although there were good years, There were also some years of turmoil for me because of this whole monastic thing, which was in the back burner in my head, and I kept thinking, Lord, I really feel attracted to that. So it was almost like a tug of war. But yet I never lost that sense of peace, that inner peace. And that's what I carried with me. I've carried with me all these years. And I know that that's the Holy Spirit working in my life, because he's the one who calls, and I've answered. And because I've given myself to him, I think his gift in return is that sense of peace.
0: I had a small taste of this cloistered life during my retreat of 5 days at the monastery, and my time was much more unstructured than the monks' offices. My work at the retreat was to think about my own life, my own spirituality, envisioning where I'd like to be, and taking those few days apart from my normal life as a gift that I could use for my spiritual betterment or as a form of rest and restoration. And frankly, some of the retreatants were grateful for the opportunity to finally just take a nap. Being at a retreat at a monastery did direct my thoughts to the spiritual aspects of my life, even as simple as spending a couple of hours making a gratitude list, because that's what I felt directed to do that morning. There's something powerful about existing as you are now. Even laying aside thinking about future plans or ruminating on the past, being in the now, who you are, where you are. You're listening to In Good Faith. We'll be back with more in just a moment.
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5: I'm Julie Rose from Top of Mind. 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
0: Welcome back. This is In Good Faith. So is that everything a day in the life of a monk at Holy Cross entails? Singing, silence, and studying scripture? Actually, these monks also have to deal with everyday human issues as well and work together to help their community function as part of the contemplative life. You remember Father James, who leads the chanting? He spoke to me about how the contemplative life and dealing with others in the community while striving to maintain a peaceful atmosphere keeps you focused on your relationship with God.
7: You know, the point was that you living a contemplative life. Mm. And that is what attracted me. Also, the fact of the liturgy is an intimate part of our life, probably the most important part of our life. And then, very down to earth, you have the whole setting for that contemplative life in just the manual work. And being grounded in that, you really have to have your feet on the ground. And you're dealing with deadlines, and you're dealing with the limits of the materials you're working with, and so much of that's really out of your control. It keeps you from floating off like a balloon without a string on it. So I think what that it kind of drove home was that the contemplative life is a way of life. It's not just a series of practices or disciplines. Mm. And as you could describe any form of prayer, it's your relationship with God. That's not a definition of prayer, but it is a good, very good description. And that relationship can take place anywhere and in any forum, in any activity. And of course, being an enclosed community, living with other people and navigating that is a very important part of that relationship with God. And the ups and downs are not irrelevant. They're an important part of it. Living through the hard times together binds you together as much as the high points do. So I think what was very attractive to me as time went by, which I didn't see at first when I first approached the monastery was that there was a unity of all these different elements, and that they work together, and that being a person of prayer was not just something detached from the everyday, but was experienced through the mundane details. So there's a real antidote to any dualism, you know, matter versus spirit or whatever. That became much more important and more attractive as the decades went by.
0: As Father James discussed, the monks have to physically labor to keep the community functioning, like their beekeeping or plumbing or tending to the gardens to raise their food. Yet they're also working with their hands to attain solidarity with those working people around the world who have to eat their bread by the sweat of their brow. And it's remarkable to me that they work in their robes. Imagine a middle-aged man in a long-sleeved white tunic that falls to his ankles. Over this is a narrow black overlay called a scapular that hangs down the front and the back, including a hood, all of this bound around the waist by a belt or rope. I discuss what physical labor the monks do and why it's so important with Brother Paul. Brother Paul is wiry and energetic with a baseball cap over his bald head.
8: I wonder if you could talk to me about the concept of ora et labor, the prayer and the work. So
7: sure.
8: There's the rhythm of the offices that are or observed throughout right. the day, but there is actual labor
9: involved.
8: Yeah.
9: I mean,
8: can you talk to me about
9: that? Yeah, I'm a blue-collar worker. I mean, I can only sit down for so long. I got a desk with a computer. So that attracted me to the monastic life, especially mm-hmm. the Trappists. Mm. They're more into work. Mm-hmm. Than maybe some other Benedictine houses. I mean, they do work, but it might be teaching or whatever. But
8: in fact, when we were setting up this time, I saw the cogs turning in your brain when you said, well, see, this day I'll be doing that. I'll be finished
9: right.
8: with the honey or whatever the project was.
9: Cutting grass.
8: Tell me the types of things you do.
9: Yeah, so I've been blessed, you know, at my monastery in New York. I've done so many variety of jobs, which I never would have done if I didn't join. Like, we're in a bakery with monk's bread is where they make the bread. So we were working in the bakery, all the different machineries. I was a bakery manager for a while. I drove some heavy equipment. I got a tractor trailer license to be able to haul the bread if we had to, if our driver called in sick. So I've done welding, mechanics, photography, online store.
8: Wow.
9: You know, and here, I've only been here 6 months, but I've got cooking. I learned to cook a little bit at the monastery, so I'm a cook. I think I'm a better baker than I am a cook. So I've been baking some artisan breads. And, you know, here we do fruitcakes, creamed honey, and everything that needs to be done in a community of men, of people. Mm-hmm. Cooking, cleaning, maintenance. So I like it because I like the chant, the choir for sure, the community prayer. But when you're at work, you could be praying too. Mm. Is serving God in the church, but also serving God, you know, in the kitchen or creaming, making honey or whatever. You know, I like that activity, but also the quiet time.
0: I really like Brother Paul's idea about bringing godly intention to our everyday tasks. Can our work mean more to us if we bring prayer and dedication to God with us in what might seem like the mundane daily life? Whether that's doing the dishes multiple times a day or answering hours of emails or putting in that French drain across your lawn on a July afternoon, that's an idea I can bring back with me and could influence what I do and how I do it every day. So we've heard why the monks stay and what their daily life looks like, but why do monks join a monastery or why become a monk in the first place? Trappist monks find very different paths to this lifestyle of prayer, song, and contemplation. Some have always known this is what they wanted their life to look like, while others found themselves on a winding, twisting path to the Holy Cross Abbey. I sat down with one monk who joined the order late in life, taking a very unconventional road to get there. Here's part of my conversation with Brother John. He's tall and broad, and it was no surprise to find out what his former profession had been before he came to Holy Cross in 2017.
2: I did a lot of things throughout my life, involved in politics, involved in the fire service. I retired from the fire service. And I tell some of my old comrades that I'm still in the fire service. It's just a different kind of fire. And it's still saving people. But about 12 or so years ago, I was working for the state of Connecticut in the fire marshal's office, and my workaholism was taken over by my alcoholism, which led me to a rehab. And the first night of the rehab, I knew my life was going to change and kind of was at the bottom, and asked the Lord, what do you want me to do? And he said, to give back to the church. It wasn't a voice. It was just a feeling or whatever. And so that led me to talking to a Catholic nun and said to her that I needed to learn how to pray like an adult. You know, I knew all my, you know, grammar school prayers and all that stuff, but they were just words. So she gave me several books, some guy by the name of Thomas Merton, Thomas Keating, Klein, Pennington, all these people. I had no idea who they were. Trappist monks. Well, I didn't know any of that. I mean, I knew what a monk was, but anyway, probably about 9 or 10 months later, I found myself starting my discernment and in Kentucky, and started for the next 2 years, made several trips down there. So in 2013, I found myself down here. And over the course of the next few years, in February of 2017, I entered. People ask, on a scale of 1 to 10, where did you feel you were for wanting to become a monk? And my response was 35. There was no my feeling of becoming a monk. I think learning not to so much rely on what's logical or what's emotional, but I guess you can call it the gut feeling, but that inner something is driving and wanting you to be here. And because from a logical point of view, I had adult children by that time and everything, and they were on their own, but I still had a family back home, and I'm an old person. What am I doing with this? But the Lord wants me here. And all along this path, that's what I was saying. I think it's become a monk because he's got me going down this road. But the only thing I could be certain of is he wanted me down this road.
0: These monks sacrificed the worldly, including romantic relationships, to give everything to God. Some of them, like Brother John, joined the monastery later in life. Others have been monks for most of their lives, having joined early in their adulthood. So even though they may have taken different paths, they each felt there was a path. Like Brother John just said, he, meaning God, wanted me down this road. And if you feel that and have some confidence in that, your other concerns sort of fade into the background. Brother Ephron talks to me about how and when he joined the order, leaving behind a career and a potential marriage. You might remember him as the friendly-faced guest master at the Abbey, the one who welcomes the retreatants when they arrive.
2: Back in the 60s, when I was growing up in New York City, the parish was the center of your life. We were always involved in some kind of an outing with the church or working in the church. My real first job was sacristan of our parish, where I actually received a salary. I was 16 years old and I had to get working papers, I remember. That was my first job in the parish. My first girlfriend came from the parish because we were all together. So from there, being around priests and sisters and the brothers, you can't help but think, I like this, you know, this was comfortable. Well, that lasted just so long. When you grow up, you start to grow up, things start to change a bit, you know, and the girls look more appetizing than, you know, a vocation. So I went through that phase as well, you know. I didn't really go to church for a bit, but never totally divorced myself from my faith or church. I just kind of mellowed out a little bit, and then eventually did return. And when I did return, I didn't think in terms of religious life right away. A friend of mine, a priest, as a matter of fact, from the parish, I was looking for a weekend job. He says, why don't you go over to Bobby McDonald's place, which was the funeral home? I said, the funeral? He said, yeah, they're looking for someone for weekends. And that's what I wanted. I wanted a weekend job because I was in school. So I went over and they hired me. Little by little, I started to become interested in funeral business. And I liked it. I really did like it a lot. And so I switched colleges and I went to the mortuary college instead and graduated and got my license and became a licensed funeral director in New York. So I did that for a number of years before actually entering religious life. And I broke up with my girlfriend, and that was a biggie for me. And I remember going downtown to a Catholic church that I knew, which was run by the Capuchin Franciscan friars. Friars were always very gentle people in their parishes. I always liked them. Good preachers, good confessors. And so I went to St. John's on 32nd Street, and I just asked to speak to someone because I needed to talk, get this out of my system. And down comes this little friar by the name of Father Barnabas, who's now in heaven, God rest his soul. And he became my spiritual director. And from that point on, things just started to unravel and roll. And before I knew it, I was entering the Capuchin order. So I was a Capuchin friar for 22 years. I was a missionary, and so I was selected to go. And it was a whole team of friars from different provinces throughout the United States that were going to be working together to establish this new province in the northern part of Mexico. We were establishing our Capuchin presence in the northern part of the country. And I was one of them because I do speak Spanish. And while there is when the whole Trappist vocation really started growing and becoming really strong. So when I finished, I was there for 4 years. I went to we have a Trappist monastery in Mexico, and I decided to go there and make a retreat. And it was there that the guest master, the same job I have now, he heard my story and he said, "Well, I think the Lord is calling you to this way of life. But don't do it here in Mexico. Do it in your own country so you can be close to your family." I said, "Oh, absolutely." So he said, "Do you know of a monastery in the States?" So when it was time to make a decision, I thought of Holy Cross Abbey. And so I came here, and I've been here now 19 years.
0: Family and romantic relationships aren't the only thing that these monks have had to sacrifice. Other jobs, schooling, even athletic aspirations had to be set aside for God. I sat down with Brother Paul to talk about his upbringing as well as his own personal struggles, choosing a monastic life over that of marriage and family. He also set aside a potential career as a soccer player and coach.
9: I came from an American-Italian family, mother, father, two sisters, and we brought up in basically public schooling. If they had asked me to go to Catholic school, I would have revolted because at the time, religion was... It was always present in my family. My mother, for sure, mm-hmm. We'd go to church on Sunday, but that was it. And my family had a mobile gas station. I worked the gas station, but also played a lot of sports and just kind of, you know, typical high school student. Mm-hmm. And then I went to college to play soccer.
8: What did you study in college?
9: Economics, but also athletic coaching. I was coaching at the time and like a referee. So I was always into sports, big time.
8: At what point did you first consider a vocation?
9: I wasn't sure what I wanted to do other than play soccer. There was a campus minister who was actually still there. Imagine that, almost 40 years. And who had a campus ministry kind of thing and mm-hmm. a retreat program. I just saw him, you know, affecting the student body just by his presence. You know, happy being a priest. Mm. And it's kind of like, wow, you know, kind of new to me. And even though I had gone on a retreat earlier, before I went to that college, which got the spiritual part of life kind of opening up for me. But the whole God question was still kind of vague, even though I believed. I had a belief, but it wasn't like real. It was more cerebral and passed on, but never really my own. So seeing him do his ministry... He took us on retreats. I was part of this team that would plan the retreat. And he took me up to a monastery up in Weston, Vermont, Weston Priory. And that kind of like opened my eyes to monastic life. I've never exposed to it before. And I was dating a girl at the time, Suzanne, and I was dropping her off up in that area to teach school. And I had a year of college left. And on the way down, we passed Spencer, Massachusetts, where there's a monastery of ours. And we stopped in and talked to one of the monks there, and which kind of just opened my eyes to, wow, you know.
8: Just asking what his life was like?
9: Yeah, you know, it was kind of unplanned. We saw a sign, like, oh, let's go. And it was an older monk, Father Owen, and he spent about a half hour with us, and I just remember leaving there saying, man, imagine living like a year here, how it could change your life. Mm. I was dating Suzanne, I had no intention. And then just things started to evolve with Father Larry at college. I think he gave me a brochure on religious life, different orders. Mm. I just started to flip through it, and wow. And I really can't tell you exactly what happened, but all I know is on the retreats, he was reading scripture, which I never really read the Bible before. We never even had a Bible in our house. Mm. And the scriptures started to become alive. And I mean, it's going to sound kind of crazy, but Christ became kind of real for me. I didn't see anything. I didn't hear anything. I just sensed he was real. And then the idea of becoming a brother, a priest, just started to enter my head and my heart. But I was still dating. I was still at college. Mm. Really didn't take it seriously because I knew you had to give up, you know, being married,
8: yeah,
9: you know, and the whole thing. And I'm like, well, I'm not giving that up. But gradually he works on you. And that became a little bit more attractive. I can't explain it. I can't explain it other than I kept having options, you know, continue to date and maybe get married and or follow religious life. And it was just a little more stronger leaning towards religious life.
8: So not so much, it sounds like, one overpowering event, but just a pull.
9: Yeah, just an attraction. It's tough to put in words. Because I mean, people think, I don't know what people think, but most people think that we understand the monastic life. Most of the monks probably would say, I don't really understand how I'm here. How has the Lord called me and kept me here? Because it's been a struggle. I mean, I've been happy in a lot of ways, but it's also been a struggle. And again, by God's grace, I'm still working at it.
8: They haven't let you start a soccer team for the Abbey yet.
9: No, I don't think I'd want it right now. You know, but in the early, that was one of my pulls, you know, when I first joined, you know, being out in the fall where the season starts and playing and coaching. But that's a non-issue for many years. But it was, at the beginning, it was an issue.
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11: It is like precious oil upon the head.
0: Welcome back. This is In Good Faith. These men have put away the world for their own spiritual benefit, but they've also invited the world to the Abbey as retreatants. As I was preparing to go on this retreat and was telling the In Good Faith team that there would be a lot of silence and it was all about contemplation, there were a few comments like, good luck with that, I would never do it. But it's the silence that draws people to the monastery. In my conversation with Father James, we talked about what he sees with the retreatants year after year.
8: I don't know if there's a way to sum up a massive experience when people come for very different reasons, but what is it that a retreat like this can offer to someone who's seeking something in that silence?
7: I think the great thing is the silence itself. Mm-hmm. Also, if I have the opportunity to, I tell people when they begin the retreat, don't have any expectations. Don't have any projects. Don't have any goals of what's going to come out of this. Mm. It's not going to solve all your problems. It's not going to tell you what direction you... Just be in the moment. That's so important. The present is all we have. You know, the past is over. The future's not here yet. And that's not part of our culture.
8: No.
7: We're so often either goal-oriented or we're enshackled by our past. And it's like, you know, just be now. Just be now. And it can be very difficult to quiet things down, or just trying to do that can take the lid off all the inside noise. But it's important just to patiently sit with that and to see what's there. And sometimes I think it can be very healing for people to take a walk in this natural setting.
8: It's beautiful.
7: Yeah, it's a beautiful place. We're surrounded by wildlife, and you're in close touch with the seasons, and everything's growing, or it's, you know, it's reached the end of its growth, and it's, you know, slowing down or whatever. Sometimes that can really quiet down what's inside. And again, it's a question of literally putting your feet on the ground, but self-consciously. Mm. You know, it's not just happening accidentally. And being here, you don't have all those daily things that are pulling on your attention, or that are distracting you, or that are, you know, flagging you down and distracting you from yourself. So to be free of that, Your housing is taken care of, your meals are taken care of, you have a safe place to sleep. All of a sudden, there's a lot of things you don't have to worry about. And that can be a way of discovering a part of yourself that you didn't know that was there. Or people who come here again and again, they know they're going to find that. And they just need to get away from the rather inhuman way we have of living now, with so much, moving so fast, trying to encompass so many things, going after so many goals, wearing so many masks. No, here you don't have to do any of that.
0: We can learn from our response to the idea of silence. No video games, no TV shows, or even, dare I say it, podcasts to distract us. What is it that makes us think we might be uncomfortable being by ourselves? In silence, in our own minds. And I realized I was looking forward to the silence and the contemplation, the long walks and listening to the daily offices of the priests chanting and singing. But I'm not sure I would have felt the same way in my 30s. The first thing I realized in the silence was how much more comfortable I am with who I am and who I am to God than I was back then.
11: Lord, hear my voice.
0: At the Abbey, the monks have provided the space so other people can grow spiritually, and there's an opportunity to meet with a priest to ask questions and seek confession, although at this Abbey it's self-directed and not required. But the monks themselves also experience a spiritual transformation. In their time at the Holy Cross Monastery, they often grow closer to God and to each other. In my conversations with Father James and brothers Paul, Ephron, and John, I asked them about their own personal relationships with God and why they believed. Father James spoke about how doubts have actually helped his faith in God.
7: Whether it is doubts about faith, doubts about God, doubts about my vocation, doubts about myself, that's when you find out what faith really is. That struck me. If there's any value to studying Aquinas, it's to take the doubt seriously. And that they're gifts in the long run. And that's what is going to get you beyond the idol you've made. You can make an idol of God, and it's still an idol. It has to be smashed and replaced by the reality. Yeah. And whether we see our faith that way, or whether we see our religious practice or our vocation, none of those things can remain as idols. And the way you go through them is having doubts about them. And again, you're not on your own. You know, it's having a good spiritual director is a very important part of this life, to walk you through that. Not to give you answers, but to walk you through that. You probably don't emerge at the other end of that tunnel with answers, but you have convictions, and you know you're walking on solid ground. It's so experiential.
0: Brother Paul, the former soccer player and coach, spoke to me about how faith can be a gift that we don't truly understand.
9: They say, you know, to believe, to have faith is a grace. It's a gift. That's a mystery too, right? Why do some people believe and some people don't believe? Mm. You know, he gave it to me, but he didn't give it to, you know, my friend. You know, so that's a mystery. So I really can't explain it other than I do believe, I do have the faith, and I have my doubts. I mean, everyone who believes, I mean, it's almost natural to have doubts. But why I believe, I can't explain that. You know, then through the scriptures, you know, Christ became alive to me, real to me. But I don't think anyone can really explain it. I use the example, I don't know if it's kind of corny, but it's like falling in love with someone.
12: Mm-hmm.
9: I mean, can you really explain it?
8: No.
9: So if I ask you, you know, I mean, can you explain how you fell in love with your wife? And I mean, could you really explain it?
8: There's a point at which I would just sort of have to just say, I just did.
9: Right. So same with the monastery and God. I mean, you don't have to be in a monastery to believe in God. You know, of course not. But to believe in God, to believe in Christ, the Catholic faith, and then having him kind of call the shots and leading you toward the monastery. Mm-hmm. You know, it's not pushed. He doesn't push you. Kind of give you a little nudge, a little hint. But even if I left, I'd still believe. I mean, I still treasure my Catholic faith. So if I got booted out or left, I'd still be Catholic. You know, I'm living my Catholic faith, hopefully. I just feel everything is here for me.
8: Yeah. For those of us like me who are Christian and we hope to follow in the footsteps of Jesus, have there been moments that it felt like a gift to you to be a little bit separate from the world, almost like Jesus and his disciples were?
9: I don't know. It's funny, you know, I've been in the monastery for so long, but I've never really felt isolated. Of course, we're separated, and we're living in the cloister, but I never felt this, like, detachment,
12: mm-hmm.
9: you know, and because I really feel my being here, and even the monks in general, but for me, part of my journey is I'm here for the world, you know, and to witness to Christ, to witness to God, witness to the Catholic faith. So I've said it more than once to other people over the years that if, you know, if I ever woke up one day and thought I was here, like, just for myself, that's the day I leave. Because I really felt, I mean, your vocation is for others, for the church, you know, and for me too. But if it's just me, like, saving my soul, I'm out of here, you know, because I want to be used to help other people mm-hmm. grow closer to God and maybe question God, you know, question the question, is there a God? And I think being in a monastery gets people thinking that of any faith,
12: yeah.
9: you know, let alone just Catholics, you know, maybe yourself, you know, a group of men who really don't know each other, choose to live 24/7 basically under the same roof in peace. You know, that's kind of a witness. I never really felt separated from the world. And actually, I feel very much connected.
0: Brother Efren described to me the experience that brought him closer to God, one that involved his health.
2: I have cardiac problems, and I had angina, had to go to the hospital, and while I was there, stretched out, they had put two stents in me. And I remember feeling this sense of, it wasn't that I didn't care, it was this really sense of euphoria, I guess is the word, this peace that just lifted me up. And I remember telling the superior who came to anoint me, I says, Jesus can walk in right now and say, Ephraim, come on, let's go home. And I would say, absolutely. And not feel scared or, no, I have to stay here a little longer because I have to make, do amends with you. Nothing like that. Because to me, at that moment, he was like pure love. And I didn't feel like I needed to repent over anything. That's the reason why I am who I am, because of him. And so I guess that would be the closest answer to your question.
8: What a peaceful and reassuring sense to have.
2: Oh, and it lasted 2 weeks. And then one day, it just disappeared, all that sense of peace and I mean, really happiness. I really felt happy. Mm-hmm. That I almost believed that I was on my way to heaven. And then it was over. And I remember going to Father Tom saying, it's over.
3: Then you have to exercise faith and remember that feeling.
2: Well, I tried. Mm-hmm. You know, I can talk about it here, but not here.
0: At this point, Brother Ephraim moves his hand from his heart to his head.
2: Mm-hmm. And this is where I experienced it.
3: Yeah.
2: I mean, it was holistic.
3: Yes.
2: But all of a sudden it became separated because, like I said, it disappeared. So all I have is a recollection of that and not the actual feeling. If that makes sense.
3: Yeah.
0: Brother John, on the other hand, tied his belief back to his recovery from alcoholism.
3: I want to ask about two things that tie in with an AA meeting.
2: Mm-hmm.
3: You say, one is that you have to recognize a higher power.
2: Yes.
3: At the very beginning. Had you always had that belief in your life?
2: I would say down deep, yes. Mm-hmm. I was a cradle Catholic. You know, probably my college years, after my college years, I really didn't practice my faith. I mean, I would go to church occasionally. Ironically, I would not go on Christmas or Easter because the people that don't really believe or hypocrites go on Easter and just the logic I would use. But it was always there. And that foundation was there, you know, whether I really understood it. And like I said, for whatever reason, I probably almost every night blessed myself before I went to sleep. Yet I wasn't practicing my religion or any religion.
3: Were there times in that stretch that you felt that you reached out to God or were directed, or was it more of a distant thing at that time?
2: I would say it was a distant thing. And now looking back on it, I was the distance. He wasn't. There's this, the nun that I talked about, she mentions how, you know, there's no coincidences. She called them God winks.
3: Mm.
2: And you know, looking back and seeing the different God winks that show up and I just didn't recognize it. He kept me safe. I mean, just because I sure was on a reckless path.
3: There's also a sense, and you can tell me, you can correct me, a sense that there is a little bit or some type of surrender when you commit to an order like this. You are in some way surrendering to God.
2: And I would say that the AA experience was one that, well, of course, it started in rehab, but it was a 12-step program. The realization that surrender is the way to go and is love, that actually made it easier to make the decision to come into a cloistered life, and just understanding that. And the old saying is, you know, surrender, because obviously I've made a mess of everything up to this point. So now surrender to that love, which is very much against, you know, as you know, the culture today.
3: Mm.
2: I mean, it's all about me. And
3: self-determination.
2: Yes, and I'm going to make everything. And it's all you can do is pray and get you past that.
0: Our show is all about personal journeys, and I was glad to hear from our Cistercian brothers about why they believe and why they continue as monks. And I love the chance to explore with them what the music and chanting means, how they combine their work and their prayer life, and I'm grateful for their stories about why they chose what they did. Listening to them gives us all a chance to ask ourselves the very same questions. And those aren't always questions we have instant answers for. And we don't have to immediately know the answers. But perhaps that's part of our spiritual path. And I was grateful for days of quiet and contemplation to be able to consider my own answers to those questions. And my task now is to find moments like that in my own daily routine, moments of silence, and be listening to hear those answers when they present themselves. Many thanks to Father James and brothers Ephraim, Paul, and John of Holy Cross Abbey in Berryville, Virginia. This episode was produced by me, Stephen Cap Perry, and Josh Orton. Our production team also includes Leah King, Katerina Martinich, Aaliyah Ebert, and James Sturtevant. Our sound designers are Mark Hansen, Daniel Phillips, Lauren Sandberg, and Ashton Parkinson. In Good Faith is committed to the idea that we all benefit from hearing people of widely varying backgrounds share their personal experience with faith and belief. 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In Good Faith is a production of BYU Radio. I'm Stephen Cap Perry. I hope you'll join me again soon, right here, In Good Faith.
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1: Today on The Good Word, we're talking about how to motivate change and what the Lord gives us to serve in His kingdom. My friend had an elementary school teacher who understood the need for motivating students to learn, not just teach them. When she noticed her students getting discouraged or upset with what they were learning, instead of doubling down on memorization, she would have them take a break. If they changed tasks, often their mood would improve. And when they came back to the originally frustrating material, somehow it seemed easier than it had before. The abilities of the students haven't changed, but their attitudes had. And that was enough. They still needed to do the real act of learning on their own. But the shift in their outlook, their attitude, made them easier to teach. The Lord sometimes uses a similar strategy to prepare us as His servants. Before Saul was the first king of Israel, he was just an ordinary man in the small tribe of Benjamin. But the blessing of the Lord's prophet turned Saul into a greater man than he could have been on his own. In 1 Samuel chapter 10, we see some of the process that God used to transform His servants into what He needs them to be. And it was so that when he had turned his back to go from Samuel, God gave him another heart, and all those signs came to pass that day. And when they came thither to the hill, behold, a company of prophets met them, and the Spirit of God came upon them, and he prophesied among them. And it came to pass, when all that knew him before time saw that, behold, he prophesied among the prophets, then the people said one to another, "What is this that is come unto the son of Kish? Is Saul also among the prophets?" Saul wasn't set apart as the prophet of the Lord like Samuel had been, but God's Spirit had blessed him with the power he would need to lead the people of Israel. When he was worthy, the Spirit allowed Saul to see things how they were and speak the truth to all those willing to listen. But the real change wasn't his new prophetic capabilities, but his shift in attitude. Those who knew Saul for years before were surprised at his new heart. The transformation that God gave to Saul was so dramatic that his neighbors weren't sure if this was even the same person. Saul's concerns about being inadequate for the calling that the Lord had given him became less important. The Lord could give Saul whatever power he needed to fulfill his responsibilities, but that power needed a new perspective. Saul still had a lot he needed to learn to become a worthy king of Israel, but the Lord began this learning process with changing his attitude, not his capabilities. We don't always know what God needs us for as His servants. Our experiences today, though, prepare us for a future we can't see or understand quite yet. But wherever we go, and whoever we become, we'll be most useful in the service and happy with our work if we go in with a good attitude. Simply forcing yourself to be happy rarely works, which is why God helps us change our hearts a bit at a time. The blessings the Lord promises to His servants are more than just physical advantages. Instead, as we do our best to follow Him, He helps us become more like Him. The better we're able to emulate the Lord, the better we can love like Him. And that's the good word.
2: Peace and inspiration. This is Sunday.

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1: This is a moment to reflect on how we abide in Christ, as Elder Garrett W. Gong teaches that Christ is the way.
2: The Gospel of Luke tells us two disciples went that same day, Easter day, to a village called Emmaus, from Jerusalem about 70 furlongs, 7 miles, 12 kilometers. Emmaus means hot springs, a place of healing. Imagine we are walking to Emmaus. A stranger joins us. He sees we are sad. We tell him, Jesus of Nazareth, a prophet mighty in deed and word before God and all the people, has been crucified. And today is the third day since these things were done. As we walk, the stranger opens the scriptures and expounds all things concerning Jesus Christ. Our hearts burn within us. As we draw close to the village, we ask our new companion, abide with us, for it is toward the evening. Our friend eats with us. He takes bread, blesses it, breaks, and gives to us. Our eyes are opened. We know him, the resurrected Jesus Christ. Though we did not recognize him before, he has been walking with us all along. The Gospel of Mark testifies Jesus appeared 3 times on that Easter day, but was not recognized at first. He appeared first to Mary Magdalene, who initially supposed Jesus to be the gardener. Next, Jesus appeared unto 2 of them as they walked. These 2 disciples on the road to Emmaus ultimately knew him in the breaking of bread. Third, Jesus appeared unto the 11 as they sat at meat. Jesus himself stood in the midst of them and said, Behold my hands and my feet, that it is I myself. To show he was not a spirit, Jesus ate a piece of broiled fish and a honeycomb. Just as the disciples on the road to Emmaus asked Jesus to abide with them, Jesus Christ promises to abide with us. In the Gospel of John, chapters 14 and 15, Jesus teaches his disciples and us how he can remain, belong, walk with us. His faithfulness is stronger than the cords of death. When we have a question, problem, or joy, Jesus Christ says, I am your answer, your way, your truth, your life.
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5: Go find a stream, a forest, a cliff, a canyon, a meadow, beach. Just be there, present. No obligation, no pressure, no ticking clock. As perfect as that may sound, few of us permit ourselves the chance. We're modern, busy, and connected. Jared Anderson found that his mental health utterly depends on wonder and whimsy in the presence of nature. He speaks about it from the heart on the latest episode of the Constant Wonder podcast.

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1: On today's Good Word, we're talking about sacrifice versus obedience and why we have a prophet today instead of just one in the past. No one, not even lawyers and politicians, has every single law memorized. There's no need to remember all the rules surrounding sailing a boat or flying a plane while you're trying to follow traffic laws. What's important is to remember and obey what's most immediately relevant. Anything more isn't required to keep society functioning. Saul was anointed by the Lord's prophet to lead the kingdom of Israel in his day, given rights and privileges as God's servant. But in return for God's power, Saul was expected to obey all the Lord's commandments as given to him through the prophet Samuel. When Saul led the Israelites into battle against their enemies, he was commanded not to take any spoils whatsoever from the conquered people. But the men he led persuaded their commander to spare some of the cattle that was to be destroyed, some for personal profit and some as burnt offerings to the Lord. When Samuel learned what had been done, he was horrified, confronting Saul for his disobedience. Paul tried to justify himself through the burnt offerings, but Samuel condemns that idea in 1 Samuel 15. Saul had sacrificed obeying an explicit commandment on the justification that the offering to the Lord made it right. And Samuel said, "Hath the Lord as great delight in burnt offerings and sacrifices as in obeying the voice of the Lord? Behold, to obey is better than sacrifice, and to hearken than the fat of rams." And Saul said to Samuel, "I have sinned, for I have transgressed the commandment of the Lord and thy words, because I feared the people and obeyed their voice." Though Saul initially showed great promise as a king, he failed to keep his priorities straight, leading to his eventual downfall. He put the desires of the people above the commandments of the Lord, bowing to pressure from a world that didn't fully understand what God had asked of his servants. Trying to trade sacrifice under one commandment for obedience to another is not how obedience to God works. Saul and those who disobeyed God's commandment tried to demonstrate their love for the Lord through a sacrifice that he didn't ask for. God doesn't expect his people to go about making sacrifices that they don't have any reason to make. Sacrifice, when it hasn't been asked for, often is only self-righteous. It implies that we know better than God, the worst kind of pride. As a result of this pride, the title of king would be removed from Saul and given to David. Saul had ignored the guidance from God that he'd been blessed with, so it was taken away. If the Lord couldn't trust his servant to follow his commandments that he'd been given, then he would use another who was willing. At times, God's commandments can seem overwhelming. The scriptures give us many sayings for a multitude of circumstances. How are we supposed to know which ones are relevant to us and which ones we're required to obey? Rather than holding us to every commandment that has ever been spoken, the Lord uses his prophet to focus his people on the laws that are most important to our day. Obedience to the prophet who represents the Lord today is more helpful in our discipleship than trying to follow words written for a different time. God actively leads his people, but he asks for the same obedience yesterday, today, and forever. And that's the good word.
2: A day unlike the rest. This is Sunday.

0: uplifting and peaceful. This is Sunday. This is a moment to reflect on the character of Christ. As President D. Todd Christofferson teaches, that we can become our best selves by turning to the Savior.
1: The Apostle Peter reminds us that in the latter days, there will be doubters who question the second coming of Jesus Christ. There shall come in the last days scoffers, walking after their own lusts and saying, "Where is the promise of his coming?" But the day of the Lord will come, Peter forcefully declares, in the which the heavens shall pass away with a great noise, and the elements shall melt with fervent heat. Since we know that the Lord will come and establish a new earth where righteousness prevails, Peter asks, "What manner of persons ought ye to be?" He counsels that we should be preparing diligently now, so that when the Lord comes, he will find us, quote, "in peace, without spot, and blameless," unquote, leading lives of holiness. As I pondered Peter's question, "What manner of persons ought ye to be?" I've decided to speak today about the character of Jesus Christ. It is in emulating the character of Christ that we become the manner of persons we ought to be. Acquiring the character of Christ is one of the most important ways we take his name upon us. When we consider the character of the Savior, we tend to focus immediately on his attributes, such as virtue, integrity, humility, compassion, and courage. But we should also consider, what is it in Jesus that gives rise to such character traits? I believe they are the natural fruit of the thoughts, desires, and intents of his heart. Christ-like character grows out of a Christ-like heart. Thus, if we're to succeed in developing a Christ-like character, we must possess his motivations, his thoughts, desires, and intents of the heart. For us, it will require what the scriptures call a mighty change of heart. Yes, it requires a consistent and sustained effort on our part. But remember, it's not simply a matter of our striving. The good news of the gospel of Jesus Christ is that we, each of us, can call on the grace of Jesus Christ to help us.
0: That was an excerpt from President D. Todd Christofferson's talk, "The Character of Christ." This is a moment to reflect.
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0: 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A day that's different from the rest. 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
1: Today on The Good Word, we're talking about looking good, being good, and how they aren't always the same thing. The Wizard of Oz is one of my favorite classic movies, but it's not perfect. When Dorothy learns that the beautiful Glinda is a witch, just like the terrifying Wicked Witch of the West, she's surprised. Only bad witches are ugly, Glinda explains. The ugliness in their heart manifests physically, while being good supposedly makes you look good. While this reason is only meant to be a simple explanation in a fantasy world, it unfortunately implies much more damaging beliefs. If being bad made you ugly, then plain-looking people must be evil, right? This quickly slides into dangerous territory where appearance equals morality. This is untrue, of course, but it's tempting to believe in the world full of snap judgments. To counteract this worldview, the Lord introduces an alternative way of understanding people. Once they entered the Promised Land, the Lord had promised a system of judges to rule over his people in Israel. But the reign of the judges was an unstable time for the Israelites, and the people began to look outside their borders to their neighbors. All the other nations around them had kings, and those kingdoms seemed to be doing just fine. So the people of Israel began to cry out for a king, asking Samuel the prophet to find them a king. The prophet warned them that kings very easily turn into tyrants, but the people insisted. So Samuel turned to the Lord, knowing that the Lord could set apart someone worthy to lead the people. But the Lord led him to an unexpected place. In the smallest tribe of Benjamin, Samuel found an unnoteworthy young man named Saul. In 1 Samuel chapter 6, Samuel questions the Lord on why someone so unremarkable would be named as the king of the nation of Israel. But the Lord said unto Samuel, "Look not on his countenance or on the height of his stature, because I have refused him. For the Lord seeth not as man seeth, for man looketh on the outward appearance, but the Lord looketh on the heart." Snap judgments based on physical appearance may have helped keep our ancestors alive. Is that shape friendly, or is it one that's coming to attack me? Physical survival is less of an immediate concern in civilization, but modern people still use vision as our primary sense in understanding our world and each other. Before we get to know someone, our observations of them are all we have to build an understanding on. We'll probably never be able to fully divorce our knowledge of a person from their physical appearance, but that's not a problem for God. Our mortal judgments are flawed. Without realizing this, humans often attach moral goodness to visible signs of success or beauty, while judging the unattractive or misfortunate as being inherently bad. Sociologists have studied this phenomenon and coined it the halo effect, noting how most are inclined to believe the more beautiful person to be more trustworthy. We might be aware of this intellectually, but it's difficult to separate this automatic association. Thankfully, our fellow man is not in charge of determining the ultimate worth of our heart. The Lord sees much more than our neighbor ever could, offering a hand of mercy when we may feel alone and unworthy. No matter the physical or internal flaws we might see in ourselves, the Lord provides hope and love for those who turn to Him. In return, He asks that we try to have this same consideration for our brothers and sisters. It may take practice, but that practice will pay off as we become more like the Lord. And that's the good word.
2: Calming and inspiring. This is Sunday.

0: take time to reflect on what matters most. 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
1: This is a moment to reflect on prophetic warnings as Elder Chi Hong Wong teaches about the importance of keeping the commandments.
2: And moreover, I would desire that ye should consider on the blessed and happy states of those that keep the commandments of God. For behold, they are blessed in all things, both temporal and spiritual. And if they hold out faithful to the end, they are received into heaven, that thereby they may dwell with God in a state of never-ending happiness. Oh, remember, remember, these things are true, for the Lord God hath spoken it. Keeping God's commandment is a blessing, both temporal and spiritual. If we can endure to the end, we will dwell with Him in a state of never-ending happiness. Isn't that amazingly wonderful? However, have you ever thought about what will happen if we do not keep His commandment? Oh, remember, remember, my son, Helaman, how straight are the commandments of God? And he said, if ye will keep my commandments, ye shall prosper in the land. But if ye keep not his commandments, ye shall be cut off from his presence. God reminds us that his commandments are firm and that obedience to them brings promised blessings. Our experience in mortality are like the little boy and his father flying a kite on a windy day. As the kite rose higher, the wind caused it to tug on the connecting string in the little boy's hand. In experience with the force of mortal winds, he proposed to cut the string so that the kite would rise higher. His wise father counseled no, explaining that the string is what holds the kite in place against mortal winds. If we lose our hold on the string, the kite will not rise higher. It will be carried about by these winds and inevitably crash to the earth. We need to return to our Heavenly Father through coming unto Jesus Christ. That was the plan that we agreed to and caused us to shout for joy.
1: That was an excerpt from Elder Chi Hong Wong's talk, Remember, Remember. This is a moment to reflect.
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1: Today on The Good Word, we're talking about how to motivate change and what the Lord gives us to serve in His kingdom. My friend had an elementary school teacher who understood the need for motivating students to learn, not just teach them. When she noticed her students getting discouraged or upset with what they were learning, instead of doubling down on memorization, she would have them take a break. If they changed tasks, often their mood would improve. And when they came back to the originally frustrating material, somehow it seemed easier than it had before. The abilities of the students haven't changed, but their attitudes had. And that was enough. They still needed to do the real act of learning on their own. But the shift in their outlook, their attitude, made them easier to teach. The Lord sometimes uses a similar strategy to prepare us as His servants. Before Saul was the first king of Israel, he was just an ordinary man in the small tribe of Benjamin. But the blessing of the Lord's prophet turned Saul into a greater man than he could have been on his own. In 1 Samuel chapter 10, we see some of the process that God used to transform His servants into what He needs them to be. And it was so that when he had turned his back to go from Samuel, God gave him another heart, and all those signs came to pass that day. And when they came thither to the hill, behold, a company of prophets met them, and the Spirit of God came upon them, and he prophesied among them. And it came to pass, when all that knew him before time saw that, behold, he prophesied among the prophets, then the people said one to another, "What is this that is come unto the son of Kish? Is Saul also among the prophets?" Saul wasn't set apart as the prophet of the Lord like Samuel had been, but God's Spirit had blessed him with the power he would need to lead the people of Israel. When he was worthy, the Spirit allowed Saul to see things how they were and speak the truth to all those willing to listen. But the real change wasn't his new prophetic capabilities, but his shift in attitude. Those who knew Saul for years before were surprised at his new heart. The transformation that God gave to Saul was so dramatic that his neighbors weren't sure if this was even the same person. Saul's concerns about being inadequate for the calling that the Lord had given him became less important. The Lord could give Saul whatever power he needed to fulfill his responsibilities, but that power needed a new perspective. Saul still had a lot he needed to learn to become a worthy king of Israel, but the Lord began this learning process with changing his attitude, not his capabilities. We don't always know what God needs us for as His servants. Our experiences today, though, prepare us for a future we can't see or understand quite yet. But wherever we go, and whoever we become, we'll be most useful in the service and happy with our work if we go in with a good attitude. Simply forcing yourself to be happy rarely works, which is why God helps us change our hearts a bit at a time. The blessings the Lord promises to His servants are more than just physical advantages. Instead, as we do our best to follow Him, He helps us become more like Him. The better we're able to emulate the Lord, the better we can love like Him. And that's the good word.
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1: This is a moment to reflect on Jesus Christ's sacrifice as Elder Aaron T. Hall rejoices in the Savior's many roles in the history of the world.
2: Today, I glory in our Redeemer. His arms of mercy are extended toward us. He sends an invitation to all, saying, "Repent, and I will receive you." We are engraved upon the palms of his hands. I rejoice in the gift of repentance and the promise of forgiveness. I glory in our Good Shepherd. He calls to us, gathers us, rescues us, and fills us with his love. I rejoice that we are his sheep and that he relentlessly works to bring us safely home. I glory in our healer. He can heal all who feel the sting of death, loneliness, physical and emotional pain, the burden of sin, and every broken heart. He has perfect empathy. He weeps with us, and he invites us to be still. I rejoice that the Son of God heals us one by one and encircles us in the arms of his love. I glory in our advocate. He lovingly pleads our cause before the Father, saying, "Father, spare these my brethren that believe on my name, that they may come unto me and have everlasting life." I rejoice that Jesus Christ's atoning sacrifice satisfied the demands of justice and that he has claimed the rights of mercy for us all. I glory in our lawgiver. His commandments guide and protect us. His covenants bind us to him so he can transform, save, and exalt all who choose him. I rejoice that he stands at the head of his restored, true, and living church, and his laws help us experience heaven on earth. I glory in our deliverer. He has overcome the monsters of physical and spiritual death. No challenge in mortality lies beyond his matchless power. I rejoice that he can deliver us from pains, afflictions, and temptations of every kind. Brothers and sisters, what names of Jesus Christ help you glory in him? Perhaps Master, Counselor, or Friend. When life feels infuriatingly unfair, and finding the strength to glory in the Lord seems difficult, reflect on the meaning of his divine names and let him restore peace to your soul. With perfect understanding of our mortal experience, Jesus Christ lovingly extends this promise: "Draw near unto me, and I will draw near unto you. Seek me diligently, and ye shall find me." To draw near to him, he invites us to learn of him, listen to his words, and to walk with him.
1: That was an excerpt from Elder Aaron T. Hall's talk, "I Glory in My Jesus." This is a moment to reflect.
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2: On today's Good Word, we're talking about sacrifice versus obedience and why we have a prophet today instead of just one in the past. No one, not even lawyers and politicians, has every single law memorized. There's no need to remember all the rules surrounding sailing a boat or flying a plane while you're trying to follow traffic laws. What's important is to remember and obey what's most immediately relevant. Anything more isn't required to keep society functioning. Saul was anointed by the Lord's prophet to lead the kingdom of Israel in his day, given rights and privileges as God's servant. But in return for God's power, Saul was expected to obey all the Lord's commandments as given to him through the prophet Samuel. When Saul led the Israelites into battle against their enemies, he was commanded not to take any spoils whatsoever from the conquered people.

0: But the men he led persuaded their commander to spare some of the cattle that was to be destroyed, some for personal profit and some as burnt offerings to the Lord. When Samuel learned what had been done, he was horrified, confronting Saul for his disobedience. Paul tried to justify himself through the burnt offerings, but Samuel condemns that idea in 1 Samuel 15. Saul had sacrificed obeying an explicit commandment on the justification that the offering to the Lord made it right. And Samuel said, "Hath the Lord as great delight in burnt offerings and sacrifices as in obeying the voice of the Lord? Behold, to obey is better than sacrifice, and to hearken than the fat of rams." And Saul said to Samuel, "I have sinned, for I have transgressed the commandment of the Lord and thy words, because I feared the people and obeyed their voice." Though Saul initially showed great promise as a king, he failed to keep his priorities straight, leading to his eventual downfall. He put the desires of the people above the commandments of the Lord, bowing to pressure from a world that didn't fully understand what God had asked of his servants. Trying to trade sacrifice under one commandment for obedience to another is not how obedience to God works. Saul and those who disobeyed God's commandment tried to demonstrate their love for the Lord through a sacrifice that he didn't ask for. God doesn't expect his people to go about making sacrifices that they don't have any reason to make. Sacrifice, when it hasn't been asked for, often is only self-righteous. It implies that we know better than God, the worst kind of pride. As a result of this pride, the title of king would be removed from Saul and given to David. Saul had ignored the guidance from God that he'd been blessed with, so it was taken away. If the Lord couldn't trust his servant to follow his commandments that he'd been given, then he would use another who was willing. At times, God's commandments can seem overwhelming. The scriptures give us many sayings for a multitude of circumstances. How are we supposed to know which ones are relevant to us and which ones we're required to obey? Rather than holding us to every commandment that has ever been spoken, the Lord uses his prophet to focus his people on the laws that are most important to our day. Obedience to the prophet who represents the Lord today is more helpful in our discipleship than trying to follow words written for a different time. God actively leads his people, but he asks for the same obedience yesterday, today, and forever. And that's the good word.
1: 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This is Sunday.

0: day unlike the rest. This is Sunday. This is a moment to reflect on God's eternal plan. As President Susan H. Porter teaches that following God helps us become who we are meant to be.
1: Children, do you love to answer the question, how old are you? Are you 5, 8, or 11? That is how long you have lived on earth. But did you know that your spirit is much, much older? Although you don't remember, you spent a long time in the spirit world learning and growing. On the day you were born, your body was new, but you had lived as a spirit for many years. You were born with gifts. You have a purpose. And you have the ability to make a difference for good. Heavenly Father knew that when we came to earth, we would make mistakes and would need help to return home to Him. Do you know who Heavenly Father chose to help us? Yes, Jesus. Jesus Christ had so much love for Heavenly Father and for us, He said, "Here am I. Send me." Heavenly Father sent Jesus to earth. He showed us how to live to be happy. He taught us how to love God and love others. In Gethsemane, Jesus suffered the pain of all our sins and challenges. He died on the cross. And then, in the greatest miracle of all, He was resurrected. That is what we celebrate today on Easter. Jesus, our Lord and Savior, won the battle over everything that is hard and unfair in our lives. Jesus Christ knows you. He understands you and He loves you. Jesus has done everything to help you. Stay close to Him. Learn all you can about Him. As you try to keep the most important commandments to love God and love others, He will help you grow into the magnificent person you are meant to be. He will help you be happier, learn faster, feel comfort, make friends, and have more opportunities.
0: That was an excerpt from President Susan H. Porter's talk, "Here Am I, Send Me." This is a moment to reflect.
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1: Today on The Good Word, we're talking about looking good, being good, and how they aren't always the same thing. The Wizard of Oz is one of my favorite classic movies, but it's not perfect. When Dorothy learns that the beautiful Glinda is a witch, just like the terrifying Wicked Witch of the West, she's surprised. Only bad witches are ugly, Glinda explains. The ugliness in their heart manifests physically, while being good supposedly makes you look good. While this reason is only meant to be a simple explanation in a fantasy world, it unfortunately implies much more damaging beliefs. If being bad made you ugly, then plain-looking people must be evil, right? This quickly slides into dangerous territory where appearance equals morality. This is untrue, of course, but it's tempting to believe in the world full of snap judgments. To counteract this worldview, the Lord introduces an alternative way of understanding people. Once they entered the Promised Land, the Lord had promised a system of judges to rule over his people in Israel. But the reign of the judges was an unstable time for the Israelites, and the people began to look outside their borders to their neighbors. All the other nations around them had kings, and those kingdoms seemed to be doing just fine. So the people of Israel began to cry out for a king, asking Samuel the prophet to find them a king. The prophet warned them that kings very easily turn into tyrants, but the people insisted. So Samuel turned to the Lord, knowing that the Lord could set apart someone worthy to lead the people, but the Lord led him to an unexpected place. In the smallest tribe of Benjamin, Samuel found an unnoteworthy young man named Saul. In 1 Samuel chapter 6, Samuel questions the Lord on why someone so unremarkable would be named as the king of the nation of Israel. But the Lord said unto Samuel, "Look not on his countenance or on the height of his stature, because I have refused him. For the Lord seeth not as man seeth, for man looketh on the outward appearance, but the Lord looketh on the heart." Snap judgments based on physical appearance may have helped keep our ancestors alive. Is that shape friendly, or is it one that's coming to attack me? Physical survival is less of an immediate concern in civilization, but modern people still use vision as our primary sense in understanding our world and each other. Before we get to know someone, our observations of them are all we have to build an understanding on. We'll probably never be able to fully divorce our knowledge of a person from their physical appearance, but that's not a problem for God. Our mortal judgments are flawed. Without realizing this, humans often attach moral goodness to visible signs of success or beauty, while judging the unattractive or misfortunate as being inherently bad. Sociologists have studied this phenomenon and coined it the halo effect, noting how most are inclined to believe the more beautiful person to be more trustworthy. We might be aware of this intellectually, but it's difficult to separate this automatic association. Thankfully, our fellow man is not in charge of determining the ultimate worth of our heart. The Lord sees much more than our neighbor ever could, offering a hand of mercy when we may feel alone and unworthy. No matter the physical or internal flaws we might see in ourselves, the Lord provides hope and love for those who turn to Him. In return, He asks that we try to have this same consideration for our brothers and sisters. It may take practice, but that practice will pay off as we become more like the Lord. And that's the good word.
2: A day of rest. This is Sunday.

0: A day that's different from the rest. 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
1: This is a moment to reflect on how we abide in Christ, as Elder Garrett W. Gong teaches that Christ is the way.
2: The Gospel of Luke tells us two disciples went that same day, Easter day, to a village called Emmaus, from Jerusalem about 70 furlongs, 7 miles, 12 kilometers. Emmaus means hot springs, a place of healing. Imagine we are walking to Emmaus. A stranger joins us. He sees we are sad. We tell him, Jesus of Nazareth, a prophet mighty in deed and word before God and all the people, has been crucified. And today is the third day since these things were done. As we walk, the stranger opens the scriptures and expounds all things concerning Jesus Christ. Our hearts burn within us. As we draw close to the village, we ask our new companion, abide with us, for it is toward the evening. Our friend eats with us. He takes bread, blesses it, breaks, and gives to us. Our eyes are opened. We know him, the resurrected Jesus Christ. Though we did not recognize him before, he has been walking with us all along. The Gospel of Mark testifies Jesus appeared 3 times on that Easter day, but was not recognized at first. He appeared first to Mary Magdalene, who initially supposed Jesus to be the gardener. Next, Jesus appeared unto 2 of them as they walked. These 2 disciples on the road to Emmaus ultimately knew him in the breaking of bread. Third, Jesus appeared unto the 11 as they sat at meat. Jesus himself stood in the midst of them and said, Behold my hands and my feet, that it is I myself. To show he was not a spirit, Jesus ate a piece of broiled fish and an honeycomb. Just as the disciples on the road to Emmaus asked Jesus to abide with them, Jesus Christ promises to abide with us. In the Gospel of John, chapters 14 and 15, Jesus teaches his disciples and us how he can remain, belong, walk with us. His faithfulness is stronger than the cords of death. When we have a question, problem, or joy, Jesus Christ says, I am your answer, your way, your truth, your life.
1: That was an excerpt from Elder Garrett W. Gong's talk, Tis Eastertide, No One Walks Alone. 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
2: Today on The Good Word, we're talking about how to motivate change and what the Lord gives us to serve in His kingdom. My friend had an elementary school teacher who understood the need for motivating students to learn, not just teach them. When she noticed her students getting discouraged or upset with what they were learning, instead of doubling down on memorization, she would have them take a break. If they changed tasks, often their mood would improve. And when they came back to the originally frustrating material, somehow it seemed easier than it had before. The abilities of the students haven't changed, but their attitudes had. And that was enough. They still needed to do the real act of learning on their own. But the shift in their outlook, their attitude, made them easier to teach. The Lord sometimes uses a similar strategy to prepare us as His servants. Before Saul was the first king of Israel, he was just an ordinary man in the small tribe of Benjamin. But the blessing of the Lord's prophet turned Saul into a greater man than he could have been on his own. In 1 Samuel chapter 10, we see some of the process that God used to transform His servants into what He needs them to be. And it was so that when he had turned his back to go from Samuel, God gave him another heart, and all those signs came to pass that day. And when they came thither to the hill, behold, a company of prophets met them, and the Spirit of God came upon them, and he prophesied among them. And it came to pass, when all that knew him before time saw that, behold, he prophesied among the prophets, then the people said one to another, "What is this that is come unto the son of Kish? Is Saul also among the prophets?" Saul wasn't set apart as the prophet of the Lord like Samuel had been, but God's Spirit had blessed him with the power he would need to lead the people of Israel. When he was worthy, the Spirit allowed Saul to see things how they were and speak the truth to all those willing to listen. But the real change wasn't his new prophetic capabilities, but his shift in attitude. Those who knew Saul for years before were surprised at his new heart. The transformation that God gave to Saul was so dramatic that his neighbors weren't sure if this was even the same person. Saul's concerns about being inadequate for the calling that the Lord had given him became less important. The Lord could give Saul whatever power he needed to fulfill his responsibilities, but that power needed a new perspective. Saul still had a lot he needed to learn to become a worthy king of Israel, but the Lord began this learning process with changing his attitude, not his capabilities. We don't always know what God needs us for as His servants. Our experiences today, though, prepare us for a future we can't see or understand quite yet. But wherever we go, and whoever we become, we'll be most useful in the service and happy with our work if we go in with a good attitude. Simply forcing yourself to be happy rarely works, which is why God helps us change our hearts a bit at a time. The blessings the Lord promises to His servants are more than just physical advantages. Instead, as we do our best to follow Him, He helps us become more like Him. The better we're able to emulate the Lord, the better we can love like Him. And that's the good word.
0: Songs of worship and words of encouragement. 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
1: This is a moment to reflect on the character of Christ. As President D. Todd Christofferson teaches, that we can become our best selves by turning to the Savior.
2: The Apostle Peter reminds us that in the latter days, there will be doubters who question the second coming of Jesus Christ. There shall come in the last days scoffers, walking after their own lusts and saying, "Where is the promise of his coming?" But the day of the Lord will come, Peter forcefully declares, in the which the heavens shall pass away with a great noise, and the elements shall melt with fervent heat. Since we know that the Lord will come and establish a new earth where righteousness prevails, Peter asks, "What manner of persons ought ye to be?" He counsels that we should be preparing diligently now, so that when the Lord comes, he will find us, quote, "in peace, without spot, and blameless," unquote, leading lives of holiness. As I've pondered Peter's question, "What manner of persons ought ye to be?" I've decided to speak today about the character of Jesus Christ. It is in emulating the character of Christ that we become the manner of persons we ought to be. Acquiring the character of Christ is one of the most important ways we take his name upon us. When we consider the character of the Savior, we tend to focus immediately on his attributes, such as virtue, integrity, humility, compassion, and courage. But we should also consider, what is it in Jesus that gives rise to such character traits? I believe they are the natural fruit of the thoughts, desires, and intents of his heart. Christ-like character grows out of a Christ-like heart. Thus, if we're to succeed in developing a Christ-like character, we must possess his motivations, his thoughts, desires, and intents of the heart. For us, it will require what the scriptures call a mighty change of heart. Yes, it requires a consistent and sustained effort on our part. But remember, it's not simply a matter of our striving. The good news of the gospel of Jesus Christ is that we, each of us, can call on the grace of Jesus Christ to help us.
1: That was an excerpt from President D. Todd Christofferson's talk, "The Character of Christ." This is a moment to reflect.
3: 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Inspiring thoughts. Timeless melodies. This is Sunday.
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1: On today's Good Word, we're talking about sacrifice versus obedience and why we have a prophet today instead of just one in the past. No one, not even lawyers and politicians, has every single law memorized. There's no need to remember all the rules surrounding sailing a boat or flying a plane while you're trying to follow traffic laws. What's important is to remember and obey what's most immediately relevant. Anything more isn't required to keep society functioning. Saul was anointed by the Lord's prophet to lead the kingdom of Israel in his day, given rights and privileges as God's servant. But in return for God's power, Saul was expected to obey all the Lord's commandments as given to him through the prophet Samuel. When Saul led the Israelites into battle against their enemies, he was commanded not to take any spoils whatsoever from the conquered people. But the men he led persuaded their commander to spare some of the cattle that was to be destroyed, some for personal profit and some as burnt offerings to the Lord. When Samuel learned what had been done, he was horrified, confronting Saul for his disobedience. Paul tried to justify himself through the burnt offerings, but Samuel condemns that idea in 1 Samuel 15. Saul had sacrificed obeying an explicit commandment on the justification that the offering to the Lord made it right. And Samuel said, "Hath the Lord as great delight in burnt offerings and sacrifices as in obeying the voice of the Lord? Behold, to obey is better than sacrifice, and to hearken than the fat of rams." And Saul said to Samuel, "I have sinned, for I have transgressed the commandment of the Lord and thy words, because I feared the people and obeyed their voice." Though Saul initially showed great promise as a king, he failed to keep his priorities straight, leading to his eventual downfall. He put the desires of the people above the commandments of the Lord, bowing to pressure from a world that didn't fully understand what God had asked of his servants. Trying to trade sacrifice under one commandment for obedience to another is not how obedience to God works. Saul and those who disobeyed God's commandment tried to demonstrate their love for the Lord through a sacrifice that he didn't ask for. God doesn't expect his people to go about making sacrifices that they don't have any reason to make. Sacrifice, when it hasn't been asked for, often is only self-righteous. It implies that we know better than God, the worst kind of pride. As a result of this pride, the title of king would be removed from Saul and given to David. Saul had ignored the guidance from God that he'd been blessed with, so it was taken away. If the Lord couldn't trust his servant to follow his commandments that he'd been given, then he would use another who was willing. At times, God's commandments can seem overwhelming. The scriptures give us many sayings for a multitude of circumstances. How are we supposed to know which ones are relevant to us and which ones we're required to obey? Rather than holding us to every commandment that has ever been spoken, the Lord uses his prophet to focus his people on the laws that are most important to our day. Obedience to the prophet who represents the Lord today is more helpful in our discipleship than trying to follow words written for a different time. God actively leads his people, but he asks for the same obedience yesterday, today, and forever. And that's the good word.
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0: 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This is Sunday.
1: This is a moment to reflect on prophetic warnings as Elder Chi Hong Wong teaches about the importance of keeping the commandments.
2: And moreover, I would desire that ye should consider on the blessed and happy days of those that keep the commandments of God. For behold, they are blessed in all things, both temporal and spiritual. And if they hold out faithful to the end, they are received into heaven, that thereby they may dwell with God in a state of never-ending happiness. Oh, remember, remember, these things are true, for the Lord God hath spoken it. Keeping God's commandment is a blessing, both temporal and spiritual. If we can endure to the end, we will dwell with Him in a state of never-ending happiness. Isn't that amazingly wonderful? However, have you ever thought about what will happen if we do not keep His commandment? Oh, remember, remember, my son, Helaman, how straight are the commandments of God? And he said, if ye will keep my commandments, ye shall prosper in the land. But if ye keep not his commandments, ye shall be cut off from his presence. God reminds us that his commandments are firm and that obedience to them brings promised blessings. Our experience in mortality are like the little boy and his father flying a kite on a windy day. As the kite rose higher, the wind caused it to tug on the connecting string in the little boy's hand. Inexperienced with the force of mortal winds, he proposed to cut the string so that the kite would rise higher. His wise father counseled no, explaining that the string is what holds the kite in place against mortal winds. If we lose our hold on the string, the kite will not rise higher. It will be carried about by these winds and inevitably crash to the earth. We need to return to our Heavenly Father through coming unto Jesus Christ. That was the plan that we agreed to and caused us to shout for joy.
1: That was an excerpt from Elder Chi Hong Wong's talk, Remember, Remember. This is a moment to reflect.
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4: Go find a stream, a forest, a cliff, a canyon, a meadow, beach. Just be there, present. No obligation, no pressure, no ticking clock. As perfect as that may sound, few of us permit ourselves the chance. We're modern, busy, and connected. Jared Anderson found that his mental health utterly depends on wonder and whimsy in the presence of nature. He speaks about it from the heart on the latest episode of the Constant Wonder podcast.

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1: Today on The Good Word, we're talking about looking good, being good, and how they aren't always the same thing. The Wizard of Oz is one of my favorite classic movies, but it's not perfect. When Dorothy learns that the beautiful Glinda is a witch, just like the terrifying Wicked Witch of the West, she's surprised. Only bad witches are ugly, Glinda explains. The ugliness in their heart manifests physically, while being good supposedly makes you look good. While this reason is only meant to be a simple explanation in a fantasy world, it unfortunately implies much more damaging beliefs. If being bad made you ugly, then plain-looking people must be evil, right? This quickly slides into dangerous territory where appearance equals morality. This is untrue, of course, but it's tempting to believe in the world full of snap judgments. To counteract this worldview, the Lord introduces an alternative way of understanding people. Once they entered the Promised Land, the Lord had promised a system of judges to rule over his people in Israel. But the reign of the judges was an unstable time for the Israelites, and the people began

0: began to look outside their borders to their neighbors. All the other nations around them had kings, and those kingdoms seemed to be doing just fine. So the people of Israel began to cry out for a king, asking Samuel the prophet to find them a king. The prophet warned them that kings very easily turn into tyrants, but the people insisted. So Samuel turned to the Lord, knowing that the Lord could set apart someone worthy to lead the people. But the Lord led him to an unexpected place. In the smallest tribe of Benjamin, Samuel found an unnoteworthy young man named Saul. In 1 Samuel chapter 6, Samuel questions the Lord on why someone so unremarkable would be named as the king of the nation of Israel. But the Lord said unto Samuel, "Look not on his countenance or on the height of his stature, because I have refused him. For the Lord seeth not as man seeth, for man looketh on the outward appearance, but the Lord looketh on the heart." Snap judgments based on physical appearance may have helped keep our ancestors alive. Is that shape friendly, or is it one that's coming to attack me? Physical survival is less of an immediate concern in civilization, but modern people still use vision as our primary sense in understanding our world and each other. Before we get to know someone, our observations of them are all we have to build an understanding on. We'll probably never be able to fully divorce our knowledge of a person from their physical appearance, but that's not a problem for God. Our mortal judgments are flawed. Without realizing this, humans often attach moral goodness to visible signs of success or beauty, while judging the unattractive or misfortunate as being inherently bad. Sociologists have studied this phenomenon and coined it the halo effect, noting how most are inclined to believe the more beautiful person to be more trustworthy. We might be aware of this intellectually, but it's difficult to separate this automatic association. Thankfully, our fellow man is not in charge of determining the ultimate worth of our heart. The Lord sees much more than our neighbor ever could, offering a hand of mercy when we may feel alone and unworthy. No matter the physical or internal flaws we might see in ourselves, the Lord provides hope and love for those who turn to Him. In return, He asks that we try to have this same consideration for our brothers and sisters. It may take practice, but that practice will pay off as we become more like the Lord. And that's the good word.
1: Uplifting and peaceful. This is Sunday.

0: a day of rest. 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
1: This is a moment to reflect on Jesus Christ's sacrifice as Elder Aaron T. Hall rejoices in the Savior's many roles in the history of the world.
2: Today, I glory in our Redeemer. His arms of mercy are extended toward us. He sends an invitation to all, saying, "Repent, and I will receive you." We are engraved upon the palms of his hands. I rejoice in the gift of repentance and the promise of forgiveness. I glory in our Good Shepherd. He calls to us, gathers us, rescues us, and fills us with his love. I rejoice that we are his sheep and that he relentlessly works to bring us safely home. I glory in our healer. He can heal all who feel the sting of death, loneliness, physical and emotional pain, the burden of sin, and every broken heart. He has perfect empathy. He weeps with us, and he invites us to be still. I rejoice that the Son of God heals us one by one and encircles us in the arms of his love. I glory in our advocate. He lovingly pleads our cause before the Father, saying, "Father, spare these my brethren that believe on my name, that they may come unto me and have everlasting life." I rejoice that Jesus Christ's atoning sacrifice satisfied the demands of justice and that he has claimed the rights of mercy for us all. I glory in our lawgiver. His commandments guide and protect us. His covenants bind us to him so he can transform, save, and exalt all who choose him. I rejoice that he stands at the head of his restored, true, and living church, and his laws help us experience heaven on earth. I glory in our deliverer. He has overcome the monsters of physical and spiritual death. No challenge in mortality lies beyond his matchless power. I rejoice that he can deliver us from pains, afflictions, and temptations of every kind. Brothers and sisters, what names of Jesus Christ help you glory in him? Perhaps Master, Counselor, or Friend. When life feels infuriatingly unfair and finding the strength to glory in the Lord seems difficult, reflect on the meaning of his divine names and let him restore peace to your soul. With perfect understanding of our mortal experience, Jesus Christ lovingly extends this promise. Draw near unto me, and I will draw near unto you. Seek me diligently, and ye shall find me. To draw near to him, he invites us to learn of him, listen to his words, and to walk with him.
1: That was an excerpt from Elder Aaron T. Hall's talk, "I Glory in My Jesus." This is a moment to reflect.
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Tabernacle Choir and Orchestra at Temple Square present Music and the Spoken Word. Conducting today's program are Mac Wilberg and Ryan Murphy, with organist Andrew Unsworth, and the spoken word by Derek Porter.

Wisdom is born of experience and observation. It is seasoned by time and cultivated through reflection. We benefit from wisdom when we apply the learnings of our past to the demands of the present and the future. But wisdom, true wisdom, is more than just an earned quality. The world might define wisdom as accumulated knowledge, but wisdom from God is so much more. It is not bound by the bookends of earthly understanding. Rather, God's wisdom is based on truths that are eternal and deeply personal. The Old Testament teaches that this kind of wisdom is better than rubies or gold. God gives wisdom to those who humbly ask for it. The New Testament promises, "If any of you lack wisdom, let him ask of God, that giveth to all men liberally, and upbraideth not, and it shall be given him." We have a living relationship with God, and when we sincerely ask him for his wisdom in our lives, we can trust that it will come. God's wisdom may not reveal our exact next 10 steps, but it will help us discern what to do as we press forward. We receive God's wisdom by faith. Faith that he will illuminate the path before us, even when it may feel like we are standing at the very edge of the light. I have a friend who once received devastating news. He had cancer. Decisions had to be made, and the outcome was uncertain. Immediately, he and his wife knelt in prayer, pleading for God's wisdom to guide them. No answer came as to whether he would be healed, but one answer did come, simple, clear, and sustaining: be at peace. Day after day, they sought the peace that only God can give. And day after day, even amid the uncertainty, God's wisdom, wrapped in his peace, led them gently by the hand through each decision. In the process, they grew together in faith, in love, and in joy. As we seek and act on God's wisdom, we discover that he will show us the way forward, his way, that leads to increasing faith, deepening peace, and expanding joy.

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1: And the scriptures started to become alive, and Christ became real for me. He was real. And then the idea of becoming a priest just started to enter my head. I can't explain it other than I kept having options, and it was just a little more stronger leaning towards religious life.
2: 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Today on In Good Faith, we have the wrap-up to our mini-series on contemplation and a contemplative life. If you want to hear the rest of the series, you can listen to Rich and Joan Liversidge, Quakers in Maryland, discussing their experience of silence and worship. You can also hear interviews with Joan Berta and Susan Bentley, who I met during a retreat at the Holy Cross Abbey in Berryville, Virginia. They speak to what keeps bringing them both, neither of them Catholic, back to the silence of Holy Cross. Today, we're exploring the experience of Holy Cross and its monks more fully. We'll be hearing the sounds of the Abbey and also speaking with four men who live cloistered there, Brother Paul, Brother John, Brother Ephron, and Father James, who'll share their very different reasons for what brought them here to the Abbey and why they choose to stay. The monks at the Abbey made a big exception for me by granting these interviews. Normally, guests at the Abbey rarely interact with the brothers except when attending and hearing them chanting in chapel. And everyone who attends the retreats commits themselves to silence wherever they are on the Abbey grounds, whether in chapel, eating together at meals, or even on walks. For myself, over the last decade, I've wondered about what people gain from contemplation and silence. It doesn't seem to me just sitting in a cell. Here the monks both work and pray. Ora et labora. So what is their life like here? Why do they chant and sing? Why are their days ordered so strictly? And why do they decide to commit themselves to what they call

a religious life, and have they ever regretted their decision? And of course, I wanted to ask them why they believe in God and what their experience is with the divine.

0: The Trappist monks at the Holy Cross Abbey outside of Berryville, Virginia, chant and sing throughout the day, and for those who go on retreats to the abbey to seek peace and tranquility from the busyness of daily life, their voices provide an inspiring backdrop. Retreatants, yes, that's a real word, and no, you don't have to be Catholic, can go to Holy Cross and join the monks in prayer and silence.
1: I'm out taking a walk on Cool Springs Lane. That's the road that goes through Holy Cross Abbey. Holy Cross is in the Shenandoah Valley right by the river with the Blue Ridge Mountains around it. And what you can't hear are two deer off to my left. So, a very peaceful place. This abbey has been here as a monastery since the 1950s when the brothers came from an abbey that burned down in Rhode Island. It's a place where they carry out their quiet contemplation, where they make honey and other products to support themselves, where they have a natural cemetery. Thomas Merton, the famous and much read Catholic monk, said that it's in that silence that we hear our true selves, which is not necessarily who we think we are when we are thinking, but is that essential part of us that came with us from God. It is the place where God speaks to us, if we can find it amidst all the noise.
0: The Holy Cross Abbey has been a place of peace and tranquility, both for the monks and the retreatants. Each day is pierced by the clear tolling of bells that call those at the abbey to prayer, physical labor, spiritual study, and contemplation or retirement. This is the Divine Office, sometimes known as the Liturgy of Hours. It's an ancient tradition that marks certain hours of the day for specific prayers and psalms. Maybe you've heard of Vespers, the evening prayer, or Lauds, or Matins. The monks arise before dawn and abstain from work or sound in those early hours in anticipation of the Lord's return. You may have heard of Gregorian chant. Well, the Trappist monks are famous for their recordings of Gregorian chant, which builds on ancient poetry of the Psalms with the plain song of the Western Church.

0: To help me understand the importance of music in the life of the Abbey, Father James took time out of his schedule to speak with me. Father James has blonde hair fading to gray. He leads the chanting, often equipped with a pitch pipe tucked up the sleeve of his robe. He comes from an Italian-American family and has been at the Abbey for 47 years.
1: A huge part of the tradition is the musical element.
2: Oh, sure.
1: That
2: sure.
1: Psalms are not just read like the other scripture readings. But they are chanted. What does that add to your life that you get to sing and in unison with your brothers
2: well? Yeah. You've hit upon it in talking about you're singing in unison with your brothers. It is something that, again, is finding that common ground and that cooperation, and we're making something together. It's kind of counterintuitive to say, stop work, go to the office. Well, you just don't rush through the Psalms. You make art. No, that's a crazy thing to do. You know, why do you do that? Because this is so important. And precisely that element that's not purely rational. It's not irrational, but it's non-rational. God doesn't need it, but this reminds us how beautiful that relationship is. Oh. That we have to enshrine it in art. We have to enshrine it in music. And of course, as you said, music connects with the soul and the heart. It lifts you up. So it says, not only is this important, the way we do it is something that re-energizes us. Mm. And it is unimportant to us whether people are in the back of church or not. But if visitors are there, it must communicate something to them too. And it says who we are, not only us in choir, but who we are as human beings, we and the guests and so on and so forth. So the fact that we sing the Psalms, very important. And it's not a performance. We're not doing it for the edification of others, but it's expressing that communion that we're trying to aim at in what we're living.
0: As you can imagine, I was glad to witness the brothers chanting. Most of us think of Gregorian chant in Latin, but these brothers sing in English. It's sung in unison, a cappella, and occasionally there's call and response. Maybe you can even hear Father James start the chant with his pitch pipe.

0: Their melodic chanting helps the monks center themselves on Jesus. They sing at every office except the very earliest, called vigils, which is at 3:30 in the morning. Retreatants are invited to attend in order to begin their day with centeredness. It's one thing to set your alarm for 3 a.m., and it's something else entirely to actually get out of bed then.
1: Good morning. It's just after 3 a.m., and I'm outside walking quickly along the trail from the retreat house to get to the monk's chapel over in the part of the monastery where they live. So this is vigil, which is the very first of this set of prayers and chants that happen throughout the day. Chants to start the day before the world is awake and to pray for the world. Even the animals are quiet at this time of day. In fact, I've heard almost nothing except my footsteps until just now. Coming up to near the chapel, I hear the very first crickets.
0: These monks join and stay with the cloistered community because of the peace that it offers. They experience what they refer to as the rhythm of the day as they go through their daily tasks, mass, meditation, prayer, songs of praise, and to better connect with the divine. Silence also persists throughout the day. The community works together to create an atmosphere that's palpably peaceful, both for the Trappist monks who reside at Holy Cross, as well as for the retreatants who visit. Ultimately, the monks seek to find God in this peaceful community. I spoke with Brother Efren, who's charged with caring for the retreatants of Holy Cross Abbey. He's originally from New York City and has been at Holy Cross for 19 years. Brother Efren was exactly who I imagined a monk to be. Solidly built, good-natured, and, at the moment, walking with a cane as he recovers from surgery. I ask him what appeals to him about this community.
2: I think what really attracted me to monastic life was the rhythm of the day. Mm-hmm. You know, the getting up really early in the morning. We get up at 3 and we start prayers at 3:30. I liked that, praying at that hour, to pray for the world and for people who are sinning at that hour. Mm. And we also pray for our government. We're very close to Washington. That was one of the reasons why the monks came here, was because Washington is so close, that would be part of our prayer life here. So that attracted me, that rhythm, the silence, the chanting, and it all adds to that whole monastic rhythm that we have all day long. And, you know, I'm not saying it's all euphoric and you're always on cloud nine. You know, you have your moments where we're human beings, but we always return back to that, you know, to that rhythm, to that prayer, which is constant. And that's one of the reasons why we observe the silence that we do, because it's only in silence that God really talks to you. So we're constantly talking to him in that silence.
3: I'm wondering if you could comment a little bit more about that silence. So there's time spent in community prayer, gathered with the psalms and the scripture. I'm assuming there's also individual prayer time.
2: Oh, sure.
3: Talk to me about the silent times, about listening for God and how you perceive contact or direction with the divine.
2: It's a hard question to answer because it's not something like, oh, yeah, God is talking to me right now. Something like that. Uh-huh. You know, you just go about your day. And if there's something pressing on you in your mind, you just turn it over to God. You know, I put this in your hands, Lord. Walk with me with this. Or if I'm having problems with someone or something, walk with me because I need you at this moment. It's not that he's going to say, okay, Ephraim, don't worry, I'll be right with you. Hold on, I've got a couple of other people to look at. It's nothing like that, but it's, you have a sense of peace. You know, it's an inner peace that you experience, that you never lose. I can be in the midst of a war, but I can always have that sense of peace. When I was a Capuchin, although there were good years, There were also some years of turmoil for me because of this whole monastic thing, which was in the back burner in my head. And I kept thinking, Lord, I really feel attracted to that. So it was almost like a tug of war. But yet I never lost that sense of peace, that inner peace. And that's what I carried with me. I've carried with me all these years. And I know that that's the Holy Spirit working in my life. Because he's the one who calls, and I've answered. And because I've given myself to him, I think his gift in return is that sense of peace.
0: I had a small taste of this cloistered life during my retreat of 5 days at the monastery. And my time was much more unstructured than the monks' offices. My work at the retreat was to think about my own life, my own spirituality, envisioning where I'd like to be, and taking those few days apart from my normal life as a gift that I could use for my spiritual betterment or as a form of rest and restoration. And frankly, some of the retreatants were grateful for the opportunity to finally just take a nap. Being at a retreat at a monastery did direct my thoughts to the spiritual aspects of my life, even as simple as spending a couple of hours making a gratitude list, because that's what I felt directed to do that morning. There's something powerful about existing as you are now. Even laying aside thinking about future plans or ruminating on the past, being in the now, who you are, where you are. You're listening to In Good Faith. We'll be back with more in just a moment.
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5: I'm Julie Rose from Top of Mind. Happy Sunday. 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
0: Welcome back. This is In Good Faith. So is that everything a day in the life of a monk at Holy Cross entails? Singing, silence, and studying scripture? Actually, these monks also have to deal with everyday human issues as well and work together to help their community function as part of the contemplative life. You remember Father James, who leads the chanting? He spoke to me about how the contemplative life and dealing with others in the community while striving to maintain a peaceful atmosphere keeps you focused on your relationship with God.
7: You know, the point was that you living a contemplative life. And that is what attracted me. Also, the fact of the liturgy is an intimate part of our life, probably the most important part of our life. And then, very down to earth, you have the whole setting for that contemplative life in just the manual work. And being grounded in that, you really have to have your feet on the ground. And you're dealing with deadlines, and you're dealing with the limits of the materials you're working with, and so much that's really out of your control. It keeps you from floating off like a balloon without a string on it. So I think what that it kind of drove home was that the contemplative life is a way of life. It's not just a series of practices or disciplines. Mm. And as you could describe any form of prayer, it's your relationship with God. That's not a definition of prayer, but it is a good, very good description. And that relationship can take place anywhere and in any forum, in any activity. And of course, being an enclosed community, living with other people and navigating that is a very important part of that relationship with God. And the ups and downs are not irrelevant. They're an important part of it. Living through the hard times together binds you together as much as the high points do. So I think what was very attractive to me as time went by, which I didn't see at first when I first approached the monastery, was that there was a unity of all these different elements, and that they work together, and that being a person of prayer was not just something detached from the everyday, but was experienced through the mundane details. So there's a real antidote to any dualism, you know, matter versus spirit or whatever. That became much more important and more attractive as the decades went by.
0: As Father James discussed, the monks have to physically labor to keep, like their beekeeping or plumbing or tending to the gardens to raise their food. Yet they're also working with their hands to attain solidarity with those working people around the world who have to eat their bread by the sweat of their brow. And it's remarkable to me that they work in their robes. Imagine a middle-aged man in a long-sleeved white tunic that falls to his ankles. Over this is a narrow black overlay called a scapular that hangs down the front and the back, including a hood. All of this bound around the waist by a belt or rope. I discuss what physical labor the monks do and why it's so important with Brother Paul. Brother Paul is wiry and energetic with a baseball cap over his bald head.
8: I wonder if you could talk to me about the concept of ora et labora, the prayer and the work. So
7: sure.
8: There's the rhythm of the offices that are or observed throughout the day, but there is actual labor.
9: Oh, yeah.
8: I mean, can you talk to me about
9: that? I'm a blue-collar worker. I mean, I can only sit down for so long. I had a desk with a computer. So that attracted me to the monastic life, especially the Trappists. Mm. They're more into work than maybe some other Benedictine houses. I mean, they do work, but it might be teaching or whatever. But
8: in fact, when we were setting up this time, I saw the cogs turning in your brain when you said, well, see, this day I'll be doing that. I'll be finished.
9: Right.
8: The honey or whatever
9: Brew
8: the project was.
9: Or cutting grass.
8: Tell me the types of things
9: you
8: do.
9: Yeah, so I've been blessed, you know, at my monastery in New York. I've done so many variety of jobs, which I never would have done if I didn't join. Like, we in a bakery with monk's bread is where they make the bread. So we were working in the bakery, all the different machineries. I was a bakery manager for a while. I drove some heavy equipment. I got a tractor trailer license to be able to haul the bread if we had to, if our driver called in sick. So I've done welding, mechanics, photography, online store.
8: Wow.
9: You know, and here, I've only been here 6 months, but I've got cooking. I learned to cook a little bit at the monastery, so I'm a cook. I think I'm a better baker than I am a cook. So I've been baking some artisan breads. And, you know, here we do fruitcakes, creamed honey, and then everything that needs to be done in a community of men, of people. Mm-hmm. Cooking, cleaning, maintenance. So I like it because I like the chant, the choir for sure, the community prayer. But when you're at work, you could be praying too. Mm. Is serving God in the church, but also serving God, you know, in the kitchen or creaming, making honey or whatever. You know, I like that activity, but also the quiet time.
0: I really like Brother Paul's idea about bringing godly intention to our everyday tasks. Can our work mean more to us if we bring prayer and dedication to God with us in what might seem like the mundane daily life? Whether that's doing the dishes multiple times a day or answering hours of emails or putting in that French drain across your lawn on a July afternoon, that's an idea I can bring back with me and could influence what I do and how I do it every day. So we've heard why the monks stay and what their daily life looks like, but why do monks join a monastery? Or why become a monk in the first place? Trappist monks find very different paths to this lifestyle of prayer, song, and contemplation. Some have always known this is what they wanted their life to look like, while others found themselves on a winding, twisting path to the Holy Cross Abbey. I sat down with one monk who joined the order late in life, taking a very unconventional road to get there. Here's part of my conversation with Brother John. He's tall and broad, and it was no surprise to find out what his former profession had been before he came to Holy Cross in 2017.
10: I did a lot of things throughout my life, involved in politics, involved in the fire service. I retired from the fire service, and I tell some of my old comrades that I'm still in the fire service. It's just a different kind of fire. And it's still saving people. But about 12 or so years ago, I was working for the state of Connecticut in the fire marshal's office, and my workaholism was taken over by my alcoholism, which led me to a rehab. And the first night of the rehab, I knew my life was going to change and kind of was at the bottom, and asked the Lord, what do you want me to do? And he said, to give back to the church. It wasn't a voice. It was just a feeling or whatever. And so that led me to talking to a Catholic nun and said to her that I needed to learn how to pray like an adult. You know, I knew all my, you know, grammar school prayers and all that stuff, but they were just words. So she gave me several books. Some guy by the name of Thomas Merton, Thomas Keating, Klein, Ben Pennington, all these people, I had no idea who they were. Trappist monks, I didn't know any of that. I mean, I knew what a monk was, but anyway, probably about 9 or 10 months later, I found myself starting my discernment and in Kentucky, and started for the next 2 years, made several trips down there. So in 2013, I found myself down here. And over the course of the next few years, in February of 2017, I entered. People asked, on a scale of 1 to 10, where did you feel you were for wanting to become a monk? And my response was 35. There was no my feeling of becoming a monk. I think learning not to so much rely on what's logical or what's emotional, but well, I guess you can call it the gut feeling, but that inner something is driving and wanting you to be here. Because from a logical point of view, I had adult children by that time and everything, and they were on their own. But I still had a family back home, and I'm an old person. What am I doing with this? But the Lord wants me here. And all along this path, that's what I was saying. I think it's become a monk because he's got me going down this road. But the only thing I could be certain of is he wanted me down this road.
0: These monks sacrificed the worldly, including romantic relationships, to give everything to God. Some of them, like Brother John, joined the monastery later in life. Others have been monks for most of their lives, having joined early in their adulthood. So even though they may have taken different paths, they each felt there was a path. Like Brother John just said, he, meaning God, wanted me down this road. And if you feel that and have some confidence in that, your other concerns sort of fade into the background. Brother Ephron talks to me about how and when he joined the order, leaving behind a career and a potential marriage. You might remember him as the friendly-faced guest master at the Abbey, the one who welcomes the retreatants when they arrive.
2: Back in the 60s, when I was growing up in New York City, the parish was the center of your life. We were always involved in some kind of an outing with the church or working in the church. My real first job was sacristan of our parish, where I actually received a salary. I was 16 years old and I had to get working papers, I remember. And that was my first job in the parish. My first girlfriend came from the parish because we were all together. So from there, being around priests and sisters and the brothers, you can't help but think, I like this, you know, this was comfortable. Well, that lasted just so long. When you grow up, you start to grow up, things start to change a bit, you know, and the girls look more appetizing than, you know, a vocation. So I went through that phase as well, you know. I didn't really go to church for a bit, but never totally divorced myself from my faith or church. I just kind of mellowed out a little bit, and then eventually did return. And when I did return, I didn't think in terms of religious life right away. A friend of mine, a priest, as a matter of fact, from the parish, I was looking for a weekend job. He says, why don't you go over to Bobby McDonald's place, which was the funeral home? I said, the funeral? He says, yeah, they're looking for someone for weekends. And that's what I wanted. I wanted a weekend job because I was in school. So I went over and they hired me. Little by little, I started to become interested in the funeral business. And I liked it. I really did like it a lot. And so I switched colleges and I went to the mortuary college instead and graduated and got my license and became a licensed funeral director in New York. So I did that for a number of years before actually entering religious life. And I broke up with my girlfriend, and that was a biggie for me. And I remember going downtown to a Catholic church that I knew, which was run by the Capuchin Franciscan friars. Friars were always very gentle people in their parishes. I always liked them. Good preachers, good confessors. And so I went to St. John's on 32nd Street, and I just asked to speak to someone because I needed to talk, get this out of my system. And down comes this little friar by the name of Father Barnabas, who's now in heaven, God rest his soul. And he became my spiritual director. And from that point on, things just started to unravel and roll. And before I knew it, I was entering the Capuchin order. So I was a Capuchin friar for 22 years. I was a missionary, and so I was selected to go. And it was a whole team of friars from different provinces throughout the United States that were going to be working together to establish this new province in the northern part of Mexico. We were establishing our Capuchin presence in the northern part of the country. And I was one of them because I do speak Spanish. And while there is when the whole Trappist vocation really started growing and becoming really strong. So when I finished, I was there for 4 years. I went to we have a Trappist monastery in Mexico, and I decided to go there and make a retreat. And it was there that the guest master, the same job I have now, he heard my story, and he said, well, I think the Lord is calling you to this way of life, but don't do it here in Mexico. Do it in your own country so you can be close to your family. I said, oh, absolutely. So he said, do you know of a monastery in the States? So when it was time to make a decision, I thought of Holy Cross Abbey. And so I came here, and I've been here now 19 years.
0: Family and romantic relationships aren't the only thing that these monks have had to sacrifice. Other jobs, schooling, even athletic aspirations had to be set aside for God. I sat down with Brother Paul to talk about his upbringing as well as his own personal struggles, choosing a monastic life over that of marriage and family. He also set aside a potential career as a soccer player and coach.
9: I came from an American-Italian family, mother, father, two sisters, and we brought up in basically public schooling. If they had asked me to go to Catholic school, I would have revolted, because at the time, religion was, it was always present in my family. My mother, for sure, mm-hmm. we'd go to church on Sunday, but that was it. And my family had a mobile gas station. I worked the gas station, but also played a lot of sports. And just kind of, you know, typical high school student. Mm-hmm. And then I went to college to play soccer.
8: What did you study in college?
9: Economics, but also athletic coaching. Oh. I was coaching at the time and like a referee. So I was always into sports, big time.
8: At what point did you first consider a vocation?
9: I wasn't sure what I wanted to do other than play soccer. There was a campus minister who was actually still there. Imagine that, almost 40 years. And who had a campus ministry kind of thing and mm-hmm. a retreat program. I just saw him, you know, affecting the student body just by his presence, you know, happy being a priest. Mm. And it's kind of like, wow, you know, kind of new to me. And even though I had gone on a retreat earlier before I went to that college, which got the spiritual part of life kind of opening up for me. But the whole God question was still kind of vague, even though I believed. I had a belief. But it wasn't, like, real. It was more cerebral and passed on, but never really my own. So seeing him do his ministry, he took us on retreats. I was part of this team that would plan the retreat. And he took me up to a monastery up in Weston, Vermont, Weston Priory. And that kind of, like, opened my eyes to monastic life. I haven't ever exposed to it before. And I was dating a girl at the time, Suzanne, and I was dropping her off up in that area to teach school, and I had a year of college left. And on the way down, we passed Spencer, Massachusetts, where there's a monastery of ours. And we stopped in and talked to one of the monks there, which kind of just opened my eyes to, wow, you know.
8: Just asking what his life was like?
9: Yeah, you know, it was kind of unplanned. We saw a sign, like, oh, let's go. And it was an older monk, Father Owen. And he spent about a half hour with us. And I just remember leaving there saying, man, imagine living like a year here, how it could change your life. Mm. I was dating Suzanne. I had no intention. And then just things started to evolve with Father Larry at college. I think he gave me a brochure on religious life, different orders. Mm. I just started to flip through it, and wow. And I really can't tell you exactly what happened, but all I know is on the retreats, he was reading scripture, which I had never really read the Bible before. We never even had a Bible in our house. Mm. And the scriptures started to become alive. And I mean, it's going to sound kind of crazy, but Christ became kind of real for me. I didn't see anything. I didn't hear anything. I just sensed he was real. And then the idea of becoming a brother, a priest, just started to enter my head and my heart. But I was still dating. I was still at college. Really didn't take it seriously because I knew you had to give up, you know, being married,
8: yeah,
9: you know, and the whole thing. And I'm like, well, I'm not giving that up. But gradually he works on you. And that became a little bit more attractive. I can't explain it. I can't explain it other than I kept having options, you know, continue to date and maybe get married and or follow religious life. And it was just a little more stronger leaning towards religious life.
8: So not so much, it sounds like, one overpowering event, but just a pull.
9: Yeah, just an attraction. It's tough to put in words because I mean, people think, I don't know what people think, but what people think that we understand the monastic life. Most of the monks probably would say, I don't really understand how I'm here. How has the Lord called me and kept me here? Because it's been a struggle. I mean, I've been happy in a lot of ways, but it's also been a struggle. And again, by God's grace, I'm still working at it.
8: They haven't let you start a soccer team for the Abbey yet.
9: No, I don't think I'd want it right now. You know, but in the early, that was one of my pulls, you know, when I first joined, you know, being out in the fall where the season starts and playing and coaching. But that's like, that's a non-issue for many years. But it was, at the beginning, it was an issue.
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13: It is like precious oil upon the head.
0: Welcome back. This is In Good Faith. These men have put away the world for their own spiritual benefit, but they've also invited the world to the Abbey as retreatants. As I was preparing to go on this retreat and was telling the In Good Faith team that there would be a lot of silence and it was all about contemplation, there were a few comments like, good luck with that, I would never do it. But it's the silence that draws people to the monastery. In my conversation with Father James, we talked about what he sees with the retreatants year after year.
8: I don't know if there's a way to sum up a massive experience when people come for very different reasons, but what is it that a retreat like this can offer to someone who's seeking something in that silence?
7: I think the great thing is the silence itself. Also, if I have the opportunity to, I tell people when they begin the retreat, don't have any expectations. Don't have any projects. Don't have any goals of what's going to come out of this. It's not going to solve all your problems. It's not going to tell you what direction you... Just be in the moment. That's so important. The present is all we have. You know, the past is over. The future's not here yet. And that's not part of our culture.
8: No.
7: We're so often either goal-oriented or we're enshackled by our past. And it's like, you know, just be now. Just be now. And it can be very difficult to quiet things down, or just trying to do that can take the lid off all the inside noise. But it's important just to patiently sit with that and to see what's there. And sometimes I think it can be very healing for people to take a walk in this natural setting.
8: Yeah, it's beautiful.
7: Yeah, it's a beautiful place. We're surrounded by wildlife, and you're in close touch with the seasons, and everything's growing, or it's reached the end of its growth, and it's slowing down, or whatever. Sometimes that can really quiet down what's inside. And again, it's a question of literally putting your feet on the ground, but self-consciously. It's not just happening accidentally. And being here, you don't have all those daily things that are pulling on your attention, or that are distracting you, or that are, flagging you down and distracting you from yourself. So to be free of that, your housing is taken care of, your meals are taken care of, you have a safe place to sleep. All of a sudden, there's a lot of things you don't have to worry about. And that can be a way of discovering a part of yourself that you didn't know that was there. Or people who come here again and again, they know they're going to find that. And they just need to get away from the rather inhuman way we have of living now, with so much moving so fast, trying to encompass so many things, going after so many goals, wearing so many masks. No, here you don't have to do any of that.
0: We can learn from our response to the idea of silence. No video games, no TV shows, or even, dare I say it, podcasts to distract us. What is it that makes us think we might be uncomfortable being by ourselves, in silence, in our own minds? And I realized I was looking forward to the silence and the contemplation, the long walks and listening to the daily offices of the priests chanting and singing. But I'm not sure I would have felt the same way in my 30s. The first thing I realized in the silence was how much more comfortable I am with who I am and who I am to God than I was back then.
13: Lord, hear my voice.
0: At the Abbey, the monks have provided the space so other people can grow spiritually, and there's an opportunity to meet with a priest to ask questions and seek confession, although at this Abbey it's self-directed and not required. But the monks themselves also experience a spiritual transformation. In their time at the Holy Cross Monastery, they often grow closer to God and to each other. In my conversations with Father James and brothers Paul, Ephron, and John, I asked them about their own personal relationships with God and why they believed. Father James spoke about how doubts have actually helped his faith in God.
7: Whether it is doubts about faith, doubts about God, doubts about my vocation, doubts about myself, that's when you find out what faith really is. That struck me. If there's any value to studying Aquinas, it's to take the doubts seriously, and that they're gifts in the long run. And that's what is going to get you beyond the idol you've made of. You can make an idol of God, and it's still an idol. It has to be smashed and replaced by the reality. And whether we see our faith that way, or whether we see our religious practice or our vocation, none of those things can remain as idols. And the way you go through them is having doubts about them. And again, you're not on your own. It's having a good spiritual director is a very important part of this life, to walk you through that. Not to give you answers, but to walk you through that. You probably don't emerge at the other end of that tunnel with answers, but you have convictions. And you're walking on solid ground. It's so experiential.
0: Brother Paul, the former soccer player and coach, spoke to me about how faith can be a gift that we don't truly understand.
9: They say, you know, to believe, to have faith is a grace. It's a gift. That's a mystery too, right? Why do some people believe and some people don't believe? You know, he gave it to me, but he didn't give it to, you know, my friend. You know, so that's a mystery. So I really can't explain it other than I do believe, I do have the faith, and I have my doubts. I mean, everyone who believes, I mean, it's almost natural to have doubts. But why I believe, I can't explain that. You know, then through the scriptures, you know, Christ became alive to me, real to me. But I don't think anyone can really explain it. I use the example, I don't know if it's kind of corny, but it's like falling in love with someone.
8: Mm-hmm.
9: I mean, can you really explain it?
8: No.
9: So if I ask you, you know, I mean, can you explain how you fell in love with your wife? And I mean, could you really explain it?
8: There's a point at which I would just sort of have to just say, I just did.
9: Right. So, I mean, so same with the monastery and God. I mean, you don't have to be in a monastery to believe in God. You know, of course not. But to believe in God, to believe in Christ, the Catholic faith, and then having him kind of call the shots and leading you toward the monastery. Mm-hmm. You know, it's not pushed. He doesn't push you. Kind of give you a little nudge, a little hint. But even if I left, I'd still believe. I mean, I still treasure my Catholic faith. So if I got booted out or left, I'd still be Catholic. You know, I'm living my Catholic faith, hopefully. I just feel everything is here for me.
8: Yeah. For those of us like me who are Christian and we hope to follow in the footsteps of Jesus, have there been moments that it felt like a gift to you to be a little bit separate from the world, almost like Jesus and his disciples were?
9: I don't know. It's funny, you know, I've been in the monastery for so long, but I've never really felt isolated. Of course, we're separated, and we're living in the cloister, but I never felt this, like, detachment,
8: mm-hmm.
9: you know, and because I really feel my being here, and even the monks in general, but for me, part of my journey is I'm here for the world. You know, and to witness to Christ, to witness to God, witness to the Catholic faith. So I've said it more than once to other people over the years that if I ever woke up one day and thought I was here, like, just for myself, that's the day I leave. Because I really felt, I mean, your vocation is for others, for the church, you know, and for me too. But if it's just me, like, saving my soul, I'm out of here, you know, because I want to be used to help other people grow closer to God and maybe question God, you know, question the question, is there a God? And I think being in a monastery gets people thinking that of any faith, you know, let alone just Catholics, you know, maybe yourself, you know, a group of men who really don't know each other choose to live 24/7 basically under the same roof in peace. You know, that's kind of a witness. I've never really felt separated from the world, and actually I feel very much connected.
0: Brother Ephron described to me the experience that brought him closer to God, one that involved his health.
2: I have cardiac problems, and I had angina, had to go to the hospital, and while I was there, stretched out, they had put two stents in me. And I remember feeling this sense of, it wasn't that I didn't care, it was this really sense of euphoria, I guess is the word, this peace that just lifted me up. And I remember telling the superior who came to anoint me, I says, Jesus can walk in right now and say, Ephraim, come on, let's go home. And I would say, absolutely. And not feel scared or No, I have to stay here a little longer because I have to make, a amends with you. Nothing like that. Because to me, at that moment, he was like pure love. And I didn't feel like I needed to repent over anything. That's the reason why I am who I am, because of him. And so that's, I guess that would be the closest answer to your question.
8: What a peaceful and reassuring sense to have.
2: Oh, and it lasted 2 weeks. And then one day it just disappeared, all that sense of peace and I mean, really happiness. I really felt happy. Mm-hmm. That I almost believed that I was on my way to heaven. And then it was over. And I remember going to Father Tom saying, it's over.
3: Then you have to exercise faith and remember that feeling.
2: Well, I tried. Mm-hmm. You know, I can talk about it here, but not here.
0: At this point, Brother Ephron moves his hand from his heart to his head.
2: Mm-hmm. And this is where I experienced it.
14: Yeah.
2: I mean, it was holistic.
14: Yes.
2: But all of a sudden became separated because, like I said, it disappeared. So all I have is a recollection of that and not the actual feeling. If that makes sense.
14: Yeah.
0: Brother John, on the other hand, tied his belief back to his recovery from alcoholism.
3: I want to ask about two things that tie in with an AA meeting.
14: Mm-hmm.
3: You say, one is that you have to recognize a higher power.
14: Yes.
3: At the very beginning. Had you always had that belief in your life?
14: I would say down deep, yes. Mm-hmm. I was a cradle Catholic. You know, probably my college years, after my college years, I really didn't practice my faith. I mean, I would go to church occasionally. Ironically, I would not go on Christmas or Easter because the people that don't really believe or hypocrites go on Easter and just the logic I would use. But it was always there. And that foundation was there, you know, whether I really understood it. And like I said, for whatever reason, I probably almost every night blessed myself before I went to sleep. Yet I wasn't practicing my religion or any religion.
3: Were there times in that stretch that you felt that you reached out to God or were directed, or was it more of a distant thing at that time?
14: I would say it was a distant thing. And now looking back on it, I was the distance. He wasn't. There's the nun that I talked about. She mentions how, you know, there's no coincidences. She called them God winks.
3: Mm.
14: And you know, looking back and seeing the different God winks that show up and I just didn't recognize him. And he kept me safe. I mean, just because I sure was on a reckless path.
3: There's also a sense, and you can tell me, you can correct me, a sense that there is a little bit or some type of surrender when you commit to an order like this. You are in some way surrendering to God.
14: And I would say that the AA experience was one that, well, of course, it started rehab, but it was a 12-step program. The realization that surrender is the way to go and is love, that actually made it easier to make the decision to come into a cloistered life, and just understanding that. And the old saying is, you know, surrender, because obviously I've made a mess of everything up to this point. So now surrender to that love, which is very much against, you know, as you know, the culture today.
3: Mm.
14: I mean, it's all about me. And
3: self-determination.
14: And yes, and I'm going to make everything, and all you can do is pray and get you past that.
0: Our show is all about personal journeys, and I was glad to hear from our Cistercian brothers about why they believe and why they continue as monks. And I love the chance to explore with them what the music and chanting means, how they combine their work and their prayer life, and I'm grateful for their stories about why they chose what they did. Listening to them gives us all a chance to ask ourselves the very same questions. And those aren't always questions we have instant answers for. And we don't have to immediately know the answers. But perhaps that's part of our spiritual path. And I was grateful for days of quiet and contemplation to be able to consider my own answers to those questions. And my task now is to find moments like that in my own daily routine, moments of silence, and be listening to hear those answers when they present themselves. Many thanks to Father James and brothers Ephron, Paul, and John of Holy Cross Abbey in Berryville, Virginia. This episode was produced by me, Stephen Cap Perry, and Josh Orton. Our production team also includes Leah King, Katerina Martinich, Aaliyah Ebert, and James Sturtevant. Our sound designers are Mark Hansen, Daniel Phillips, Lauren Sandberg, and Ashton Parkinson. In Good Faith is committed to the idea that we all benefit from hearing people of widely varying backgrounds share their personal experience with faith and belief. 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In Good Faith is a production of BYU Radio. I'm Stephen Cap Perry. I hope you'll join me again soon, right here, In Good Faith.
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1: Today on The Good Word, we're talking about how to motivate change and what the Lord gives us to serve in His kingdom. My friend had an elementary school teacher who understood the need for motivating students to learn, not just teach them. When she noticed her students getting discouraged or upset with what they were learning, instead of doubling down on memorization, she would have them take a break. If they changed tasks, often their mood would improve. And when they came back to the originally frustrating material, somehow it seemed easier than it had before. The abilities of the students haven't changed, but their attitudes had. And that was enough. They still needed to do the real act of learning on their own. But the shift in their outlook, their attitude, made them easier to teach. The Lord sometimes uses a similar strategy to prepare us as His servants. Before Saul was the first king of Israel, he was just an ordinary man in the small tribe of Benjamin. But the blessing of the Lord's prophet turned Saul into a greater man than he could have been on his own. In 1 Samuel chapter 10, we see some of the process that God used to transform His servants into what He needs them to be. And it was so that when he had turned his back to go from Samuel, God gave him another heart, and all those signs came to pass that day. And when they came thither to the hill, behold, a company of prophets met them, and the Spirit of God came upon them, and he prophesied among them. And it came to pass, when all that knew him before time saw that, behold, he prophesied among the prophets, then the people said one to another, "What is this that is come unto the son of Kish? Is Saul also among the prophets?" Saul wasn't set apart as the prophet of the Lord like Samuel had been, but God's Spirit had blessed him with the power he would need to lead the people of Israel. When he was worthy, the Spirit allowed Saul to see things how they were and speak the truth to all those willing to listen. But the real change wasn't his new prophetic capabilities, but his shift in attitude. Those who knew Saul for years before were surprised at his new heart. The transformation that God gave to Saul was so dramatic that his neighbors weren't sure if this was even the same person. Saul's concerns about being inadequate for the calling that the Lord had given him became less important. The Lord could give Saul whatever power he needed to fulfill his responsibilities, but that power needed a new perspective. Saul still had a lot he needed to learn to become a worthy king of Israel.

0: Israel. But the Lord began this learning process with changing his attitude, not his capabilities. We don't always know what God needs us for as his servants. Our experiences today, though, prepare us for a future we can't see or understand quite yet. But wherever we go, and whoever we become, we'll be most useful in the service and happy with our work if we go in with a good attitude. Simply forcing yourself to be happy rarely works, which is why God helps us change our hearts a bit at a time. The blessings the Lord promises to his servants are more than just physical advantages. Instead, as we do our best to follow him, he helps us become more like him. The better we're able to emulate the Lord, the better we can love like him. And that's the good word.
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0: inspiring thoughts, timeless melodies. This is Sunday. This is a moment to reflect on God's eternal plan, as President Susan H. Porter teaches that following God helps us become who we are meant to be.
1: Children, do you love to answer the question, how old are you? Are you 5, 8, or 11? That is how long you have lived on earth. But did you know that your spirit is much, much older? Although you don't remember, you spent a long time in the spirit world learning and growing. On the day you were born, your body was new, but you had lived as a spirit for many years. You were born with gifts. You have a purpose. And you have the ability to make a difference for good. Heavenly Father knew that when we came to earth, we would make mistakes and would need help to return home to Him. Do you know who Heavenly Father chose to help us? Yes, Jesus. Jesus Christ had so much love for Heavenly Father and for us, He said, "Here am I. Send me." Heavenly Father sent Jesus to earth. He showed us how to live to be happy. He taught us how to love God and love others. In Gethsemane, Jesus suffered the pain of all our sins and challenges. He died on the cross. And then, in the greatest miracle of all, He was resurrected. That is what we celebrate today on Easter. Jesus, our Lord and Savior, won the battle over everything that is hard and unfair in our lives. Jesus Christ knows you. He understands you and He loves you. Jesus has done everything to help you. Stay close to Him. Learn all you can about Him. As you try to keep the most important commandments to love God and love others, He will help you grow into the magnificent person you are meant to be. He will help you be happier, learn faster, feel comfort, make friends, and have more opportunities.
0: That was an excerpt from President Susan H. Porter's talk, "Here Am I, Send Me." This is a moment to reflect.
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4: Go find a stream, a forest, a cliff, a canyon, a meadow, beach. Just be there, present. No obligation, no pressure, no ticking clock. As perfect as that may sound, few of us permit ourselves the chance. We're modern, busy, and connected. Jared Anderson found that his mental health utterly depends on wonder and whimsy in the presence of nature. He speaks about it from the heart on the latest episode of the Constant Wonder Podcast.

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1: On today's Good Word, we're talking about sacrifice versus obedience and why we have a prophet today instead of just one in the past. No one, not even lawyers and politicians, has every single law memorized. There's no need to remember all the rules surrounding sailing a boat or flying a plane while you're trying to follow traffic laws. What's important is to remember and obey what's most immediately relevant. Anything more isn't required to keep society functioning. Saul was anointed by the Lord's prophet to lead the kingdom of Israel in his day, given rights and privileges as God's servant. But in return for God's power, Saul was expected to obey all the Lord's commandments as given to him through the prophet Samuel. When Saul led the Israelites into battle against their enemies, he was commanded not to take any spoils whatsoever from the conquered people. But the men he led persuaded their commander to spare some of the cattle that was to be destroyed, some for personal profit and some as burnt offerings to the Lord. When Samuel learned what had been done, he was horrified, confronting Saul for his disobedience. Paul tried to justify himself through the burnt offerings, but Samuel condemns that idea in 1 Samuel 15. Saul had sacrificed obeying an explicit commandment on the justification that the offering to the Lord made it right. And Samuel said, "Hath the Lord as great delight in burnt offerings and sacrifices as in obeying the voice of the Lord? Behold, to obey is better than sacrifice, and to hearken than the fat of rams." And Saul said to Samuel, "I have sinned, for I have transgressed the commandment of the Lord and thy words, because I feared the people and obeyed their voice." Though Saul initially showed great promise as a king, he failed to keep his priorities straight, leading to his eventual downfall. He put the desires of the people above the commandments of the Lord, bowing to pressure from a world that didn't fully understand what God had asked of his servants. Trying to trade sacrifice under one commandment for obedience to another is not how obedience to God works. Saul and those who disobeyed God's commandment tried to demonstrate their love for the Lord through a sacrifice that he didn't ask for. God doesn't expect his people to go about making sacrifices that they don't have any reason to make. Sacrifice, when it hasn't been asked for, often is only self-righteous. It implies that we know better than God, the worst kind of pride. As a result of this pride, the title of king would be removed from Saul and given to David. Saul had ignored the guidance from God that he'd been blessed with, so it was taken away. If the Lord couldn't trust his servant to follow his commandments that he'd been given, then he would use another who was willing. At times, God's commandments can seem overwhelming. The scriptures give us many sayings for a multitude of circumstances. How are we supposed to know which ones are relevant to us and which ones we're required to obey? Rather than holding us to every commandment that has ever been spoken, the Lord uses his prophet to focus his people on the laws that are most important to our day. Obedience to the prophet who represents the Lord today is more helpful in our discipleship than trying to follow words written for a different time. God actively leads his people, but he asks for the same obedience yesterday, today, and forever. And that's the good word.
2: Calming and inspiring. This is Sunday.

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1: This is a moment to reflect on how we abide in Christ, as Elder Garrett W. Gong teaches that Christ is the way.
2: The Gospel of Luke tells us two disciples went that same day, Easter day, to a village called Emmaus, from Jerusalem about 70 furlongs, 7 miles, 12 kilometers. Emmaus means hot springs, a place of healing. Imagine we are walking to Emmaus. A stranger joins us. He sees we are sad. We tell him, Jesus of Nazareth, a prophet mighty in deed and word before God and all the people, has been crucified. And today is the third day since these things were done. As we walk, the stranger opens the scriptures and expounds all things concerning Jesus Christ. Our hearts burn within us. As we draw close to the village, we ask our new companion, abide with us, for it is toward the evening. Our friend eats with us. He takes bread, blesses it, breaks, and gives to us. Our eyes are opened. We know him, the resurrected Jesus Christ. Though we did not recognize him before, he has been walking with us all along. The Gospel of Mark testifies Jesus appeared 3 times on that Easter day, but was not recognized at first. He appeared first to Mary Magdalene, who initially supposed Jesus to be the gardener. Next, Jesus appeared unto 2 of them as they walked. These 2 disciples on the road to Emmaus ultimately knew him in the breaking of bread. Third, Jesus appeared unto the 11 as they sat at meat. Jesus himself stood in the midst of them and said, Behold my hands and my feet, that it is I myself. To show he was not a spirit, Jesus ate a piece of broiled fish and an honeycomb. Just as the disciples on the road to Emmaus asked Jesus to abide with them, Jesus Christ promises to abide with us. In the Gospel of John, chapters 14 and 15, Jesus teaches his disciples and us how he can remain, belong, walk with us. His faithfulness is stronger than the cords of death. When we have a question, problem, or joy, Jesus Christ says, I am your answer, your way, your truth, your life.
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2: Today on The Good Word, we're talking about looking good, being good, and how they aren't always the same thing. The Wizard of Oz is one of my favorite classic movies, but it's not perfect. When Dorothy learns that the beautiful Glinda is a witch, just like the terrifying Wicked Witch of the West, she's surprised. Only bad witches are ugly, Glinda explains. The ugliness in their heart manifests physically, while being good supposedly makes you look good. While this reason is only meant to be a simple explanation in a fantasy world, it unfortunately implies much more damaging beliefs. If being bad made you ugly, then plain-looking people must be evil, right? This quickly slides into dangerous territory where appearance equals morality. This is untrue, of course, but it's tempting to believe in the world full of snap judgments. To counteract this worldview, the Lord introduces an alternative way of understanding people. Once they entered the Promised Land, the Lord had promised a system of judges to rule over his people in Israel. But the reign of the judges was an unstable time for the Israelites, and the people began to look outside their borders to their neighbors. All the other nations around them had kings, and those kingdoms seemed to be doing just fine. So the people of Israel began to cry out for a king, asking Samuel the prophet to find them a king. The prophet warned them that kings very easily turn into tyrants, but the people insisted. So Samuel turned to the Lord, knowing that the Lord could set apart someone worthy to lead the people. But the Lord led him to an unexpected place. In the smallest tribe of Benjamin, Samuel found an unnoteworthy young man named Saul. In 1 Samuel chapter 6, Samuel questions the Lord on why someone so unremarkable would be named as the king of the nation of Israel. But the Lord said unto Samuel, "Look not on his countenance or on the height of his stature, because I have refused him. For the Lord seeth not as man seeth, for man looketh on the outward appearance, but the Lord looketh on the heart." Snap judgments based on physical appearance may have helped keep our ancestors alive. Is that shape friendly, or is it one that's coming to attack me? Physical survival is less of an immediate concern in civilization, but modern people still use vision as our primary sense in understanding our world and each other. Before we get to know someone, our observations of them are all we have to build an understanding on. We'll probably never be able to fully divorce our knowledge of a person from their physical appearance, but that's not a problem for God. Our mortal judgments are flawed. Without realizing this, humans often attach moral goodness to visible signs of success or beauty, while judging the unattractive or misfortunate as being inherently bad. Sociologists have studied this phenomenon and coined it the halo effect, noting how most are inclined to believe the more beautiful person to be more trustworthy. We might be aware of this intellectually, but it's difficult to separate this automatic association. Thankfully, our fellow man is not in charge of determining the ultimate worth of our heart. The Lord sees much more than our neighbor ever could, offering a hand of mercy when we may feel alone.

0: own and unworthy. No matter the physical or internal flaws we might see in ourselves, the Lord provides hope and love for those who turn to Him. In return, He asks that we try to have this same consideration for our brothers and sisters. It may take practice, but that practice will pay off as we become more like the Lord. And that's the good word.
1: A day of rest. 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
1: This is a moment to reflect on the character of Christ. As President D. Todd Christofferson teaches, that we can become our best selves by turning to the Savior.
2: The Apostle Peter reminds us that in the latter days, there will be doubters who question the second coming of Jesus Christ. There shall come in the last days scoffers, walking after their own lusts and saying, "Where is the promise of his coming?" But the day of the Lord will come, Peter forcefully declares, in the which the heavens shall pass away with a great noise, and the elements shall melt with fervent heat. Since we know that the Lord will come and establish a new earth where righteousness prevails, Peter asks, "What manner of persons ought ye to be?" He counsels that we should be preparing diligently now, so that when the Lord comes, he will find us, quote, "in peace, without spot, and blameless," unquote, leading lives of holiness. As I've pondered Peter's question, "What manner of persons ought ye to be?" I've decided to speak today about the character of Jesus Christ. It is in emulating the character of Christ that we become the manner of persons we ought to be. Acquiring the character of Christ is one of the most important ways we take his name upon us. When we consider the character of the Savior, we tend to focus immediately on his attributes, such as virtue, integrity, humility, compassion, and courage. But we should also consider, what is it in Jesus that gives rise to such character traits? I believe they are the natural fruit of the thoughts, desires, and intents of his heart. Christ-like character grows out of a Christ-like heart. Thus, if we're to succeed in developing a Christ-like character, we must possess his motivations, his thoughts, desires, and intents of the heart. For us, it will require what the scriptures call a mighty change of heart. Yes, it requires a consistent and sustained effort on our part. But remember, it's not simply a matter of our striving. The good news of the gospel of Jesus Christ is that we, each of us, can call on the grace of Jesus Christ to help us.
1: That was an excerpt from President D. Todd Christofferson's talk, "The Character of Christ." This is a moment to reflect.
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1: Today on The Good Word, we're talking about how to motivate change and what the Lord gives us to serve in His kingdom. My friend had an elementary school teacher who understood the need for motivating students to learn, not just teach them. When she noticed her students getting discouraged or upset with what they were learning, instead of doubling down on memorization, she would have them take a break. If they changed tasks, often their mood would improve. And when they came back to the originally frustrating material, somehow it seemed easier than it had before. The abilities of the students haven't changed, but their attitudes had. And that was enough. They still needed to do the real act of learning on their own. But the shift in their outlook, their attitude, made them easier to teach. The Lord sometimes uses a similar strategy to prepare us as His servants. Before Saul was the first king of Israel, he was just an ordinary man in the small tribe of Benjamin. But the blessing of the Lord's prophet turned Saul into a greater man than he could have been on his own. In 1 Samuel chapter 10, we see some of the process that God used to transform His servants into what He needs them to be. And it was so that when he had turned his back to go from Samuel, God gave him another heart, and all those signs came to pass that day. And when they came thither to the hill, behold, a company of prophets met them, and the Spirit of God came upon them, and he prophesied among them. And it came to pass, when all that knew him before time saw that, behold, he prophesied among the prophets, then the people said one to another, "What is this that is come unto the son of Kish? Is Saul also among the prophets?" Saul wasn't set apart as the prophet of the Lord like Samuel had been, but God's Spirit had blessed him with the power he would need to lead the people of Israel. When he was worthy, the Spirit allowed Saul to see things how they were and speak the truth to all those willing to listen. But the real change wasn't his new prophetic capabilities, but his shift in attitude. Those who knew Saul for years before were surprised at his new heart. The transformation that God gave to Saul was so dramatic that his neighbors weren't sure if this was even the same person. Saul's concerns about being inadequate for the calling that the Lord had given him became less important. The Lord could give Saul whatever power he needed to fulfill his responsibilities, but that power needed a new perspective. Saul still had a lot he needed to learn to become a worthy king of Israel, but the Lord began this learning process with changing his attitude, not his capabilities. We don't always know what God needs us for as His servants. Our experiences today, though, prepare us for a future we can't see or understand quite yet. But wherever we go, and whoever we become, we'll be most useful in the service and happy with our work if we go in with a good attitude. Simply forcing yourself to be happy rarely works, which is why God helps us change our hearts a bit at a time. The blessings the Lord promises to His servants are more than just physical advantages. Instead, as we do our best to follow Him, He helps us become more like Him. The better we're able to emulate the Lord, the better we can love like Him. And that's the good word.
2: Take time to reflect on what matters most. This is Sunday.

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1: This is a moment to reflect on prophetic warnings as Elder Chi Hong Wong teaches about the importance of keeping the commandments.
2: And moreover, I would desire that ye should consider on the blessed and happy days of those that keep the commandments of God. For behold, they are blessed in all things, both temporal and spiritual. And if they hold out faithful to the end, they are received into heaven, that thereby they may dwell with God in a state of never-ending happiness. Oh, remember, remember, these things are true, for the Lord God hath spoken it. Keeping God's commandment is a blessing, both temporal and spiritual. If we can endure to the end, we will dwell with Him in a state of never-ending happiness. Isn't that amazingly wonderful? However, have you ever thought about what will happen if we do not keep His commandment? Oh, remember, remember, my son, Helaman, how straight are the commandments of God? And he said, if ye will keep my commandments, ye shall prosper in the land. But if ye keep not his commandments, ye shall be cut off from his presence. God reminds us that his commandments are firm and that obedience to them brings promised blessings. Our experience in mortality are like the little boy and his father flying a kite on a windy day. As the kite rose higher, the wind caused it to tug on the connecting string in the little boy's hand. In experience with the force of mortal winds, he proposed to cut the string so that the kite would rise higher. His wise father counseled no, explaining that the string is what holds the kite in place against mortal winds. If we lose our hold on the string, the kite will not rise higher. It will be carried about by these winds and inevitably crash to the earth. We need to return to our Heavenly Father through coming unto Jesus Christ. That was the plan that we agreed to and caused us to shout for joy.
1: That was an excerpt from Elder Chi Hong Wong's talk, Remember, Remember. This is a moment to reflect.
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0: was expected to obey all the Lord's commandments as given to him through the prophet Samuel. When Saul led the Israelites into battle against their enemies, he was commanded not to take any spoils whatsoever from the conquered people. But the men he led persuaded their commander to spare some of the cattle that was to be destroyed, some for personal profit and some as burnt offerings to the Lord. When Samuel learned what had been done, he was horrified, confronting Saul for his disobedience. Paul tried to justify himself through the burnt offerings, but Samuel condemns that idea in 1 Samuel 15. Saul had sacrificed obeying an explicit commandment on the justification that the offering to the Lord made it right. And Samuel said, "Hath the Lord as great delight in burnt offerings and sacrifices as in obeying the voice of the Lord? Behold, to obey is better than sacrifice, and to hearken than the fat of rams." And Saul said to Samuel, "I have sinned, for I have transgressed the commandment of the Lord and thy words, because I feared the people and obeyed their voice." Though Saul initially showed great promise as a king, he failed to keep his priorities straight, leading to his eventual downfall. He put the desires of the people above the commandments of the Lord, bowing to pressure from a world that didn't fully understand what God had asked of his servants. Trying to trade sacrifice under one commandment for obedience to another is not how obedience to God works. Saul and those who disobeyed God's commandment tried to demonstrate their love for the Lord through a sacrifice that he didn't ask for. God doesn't expect his people to go about making sacrifices that they don't have any reason to make. Sacrifice, when it hasn't been asked for, often is only self-righteous. It implies that we know better than God, the worst kind of pride. As a result of this pride, the title of king would be removed from Saul and given to David. Saul had ignored the guidance from God that he'd been blessed with, so it was taken away. If the Lord couldn't trust his servant to follow his commandments that he'd been given, then he would use another who was willing. At times, God's commandments can seem overwhelming. The scriptures give us many sayings for a multitude of circumstances. How are we supposed to know which ones are relevant to us and which ones we're required to obey? Rather than holding us to every commandment that has ever been spoken, the Lord uses his prophet to focus his people on the laws that are most important to our day. Obedience to the prophet who represents the Lord today is more helpful in our discipleship than trying to follow words written for a different time. God actively leads his people, but he asks for the same obedience yesterday, today, and forever. And that's the good word.
1: Peace and inspiration. This is Sunday.

0: calming and inspiring. 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
1: This is a moment to reflect on Jesus Christ's sacrifice as Elder Aaron T. Hall rejoices in the Savior's many roles in the history of the world.
2: Today, I glory in our Redeemer. His arms of mercy are extended toward us. He sends an invitation to all saying, "Repent and I will receive you." We are engraved upon the palms of his hands. I rejoice in the gift of repentance and the promise of forgiveness. I glory in our Good Shepherd. He calls to us, gathers us, rescues us, and fills us with his love. I rejoice that we are his sheep and that he relentlessly works to bring us safely home. I glory in our healer. He can heal all who feel the sting of death, loneliness, physical and emotional pain, the burden of sin, and every broken heart. He has perfect empathy. He weeps with us, and he invites us to be still. I rejoice that the Son of God heals us one by one and encircles us in the arms of his love. I glory in our advocate. He lovingly pleads our cause before the Father, saying, "Father, spare these my brethren that believe on my name, that they may come unto me and have everlasting life." I rejoice that Jesus Christ's atoning sacrifice satisfied the demands of justice and that he has claimed the rights of mercy for us all. I glory in our lawgiver. His commandments guide and protect us. His covenants bind us to him so he can transform, save, and exalt all who choose him. I rejoice that he stands at the head of his restored, true, and living church, and his laws help us experience heaven on earth. I glory in our deliverer. He has overcome the monsters of physical and spiritual death. No challenge in mortality lies beyond his matchless power. I rejoice that he can deliver us from pains, afflictions, and temptations of every kind. Brothers and sisters, what names of Jesus Christ help you glory in him? Perhaps Master, Counselor, or Friend. When life feels infuriatingly unfair and finding the strength to glory in the Lord seems difficult, reflect on the meaning of his divine names and let him restore peace to your soul. With perfect understanding of our mortal experience, Jesus Christ lovingly extends this promise: "Draw near unto me, and I will draw near unto you. Seek me diligently, and ye shall find me." To draw near to him, he invites us to learn of him, listen to his words, and to walk with him.
1: 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This is a moment to reflect.
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1: Today on The Good Word, we're talking about looking good, being good, and how they aren't always the same thing. The Wizard of Oz is one of my favorite classic movies, but it's not perfect. When Dorothy learns that the beautiful Glinda is a witch, just like the terrifying Wicked Witch of the West, she's surprised. Only bad witches are ugly, Glinda explains. The ugliness in their heart manifests physically, while being good supposedly makes you look good. While this reason is only meant to be a simple explanation in a fantasy world, it unfortunately implies much more damaging beliefs. If being bad made you ugly, then plain-looking people must be evil, right? This quickly slides into dangerous territory where appearance equals morality. This is untrue, of course, but it's tempting to believe in the world full of snap judgments. To counteract this worldview, the Lord introduces an alternative way of understanding people. Once they entered the Promised Land, the Lord had promised a system of judges to rule over his people in Israel. But the reign of the judges was an unstable time for the Israelites, and the people began to look outside their borders to their neighbors. All the other nations around them had kings, and those kingdoms seemed to be doing just fine. So the people of Israel began to cry out for a king, asking Samuel the prophet to find them a king. The prophet warned them that kings very easily turn into tyrants, but the people insisted. So Samuel turned to the Lord, knowing that the Lord could set apart someone worthy to lead the people. But the Lord led him to an unexpected place. In the smallest tribe of Benjamin, Samuel found an unnoteworthy young man named Saul. In 1 Samuel chapter 6, Samuel questions the Lord on why someone so unremarkable would be named as the king of the nation of Israel. But the Lord said unto Samuel, "Look not on his countenance or on the height of his stature, because I have refused him. For the Lord seeth not as man seeth, for man looketh on the outward appearance, but the Lord looketh on the heart." Snap judgments based on physical appearance may have helped keep our ancestors alive. Is that shape friendly, or is it one that's coming to attack me? Physical survival is less of an immediate concern in civilization, but modern people still use vision as our primary sense in understanding our world and each other. Before we get to know someone, our observations of them are all we have to build an understanding on. We'll probably never be able to fully divorce our knowledge of a person from their physical appearance, but that's not a problem for God. Our mortal judgments are flawed. Without realizing this, humans often attach moral goodness to visible signs of success or beauty, while judging the unattractive or misfortunate as being inherently bad. Sociologists have studied this phenomenon and coined it the halo effect, noting how most are inclined to believe the more beautiful person to be more trustworthy. We might be aware of this intellectually, but it's difficult to separate this automatic association. Thankfully, our fellow man is not in charge of determining the ultimate worth of our heart. The Lord sees much more than our neighbor ever could, offering a hand of mercy when we may feel alone and unworthy. No matter the physical or internal flaws we might see in ourselves, the Lord provides hope and love for those who turn to Him. In return, He asks that we try to have this same consideration for our brothers and sisters. It may take practice, but that practice will pay off as we become more like the Lord. And that's the good word.
2: A day unlike the rest. This is Sunday.

0: uplifting and peaceful. This is Sunday. This is a moment to reflect on God's eternal plan. As President Susan H. Porter teaches that following God helps us become who we are meant to be.
1: Children, do you love to answer the question, how old are you? Are you 5, 8, or 11? That is how long you have lived on earth. But did you know that your spirit is much, much older? Although you don't remember, you spent a long time in the spirit world, learning and growing. On the day you were born, your body was new, but you had lived as a spirit for many years. You were born with gifts. You have a purpose. And you have the ability to make a difference for good. Heavenly Father knew that when we came to earth, we would make mistakes and would need help to return home to Him. Do you know who Heavenly Father chose to help us? Yes, Jesus. Jesus Christ had so much love for Heavenly Father and for us, He said, "Here am I. Send me." Heavenly Father sent Jesus to earth. He showed us how to live to be happy. He taught us how to love God and love others. In Gethsemane, Jesus suffered the pain of all our sins and challenges. He died on the cross. And then, in the greatest miracle of all, He was resurrected. That is what we celebrate today on Easter. Jesus, our Lord and Savior, won the battle over everything that is hard and unfair in our lives. Jesus Christ knows you. He understands you and He loves you. Jesus has done everything to help you. Stay close to Him. Learn all you can about Him. As you try to keep the most important commandments to love God and love others, He will help you grow into the magnificent person you are meant to be. He will help you be happier, learn faster, feel comfort, make friends, and have more opportunities. That was an excerpt from President Susan H. Porter's talk, "Here Am I, Send Me." This is a moment to reflect.
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1: Hi, welcome to Grace Notes. I'm Elaine Bradley. I'm a singer-songwriter and the drummer in my band, Neon Trees. 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

0: My first guest is songwriter and lead singer of the band We Are Messengers, Darren Mulligan. Originally from Ireland, Darren wasn't always a practicing Christian. Upon reaching his lowest of lows, his now wife Heidi introduced him to Christ, and he has since dedicated his life to sharing the message of the love of Jesus through his music. With their unique Irish rock style sound, We Are Messengers have consistently topped the Billboard Christian Albums chart and continue to share their music with audiences worldwide. Darren Mulligan from We Are Messengers, thank you so much for coming to the show.
1: Pleasure.
0: I get a sense of a deep appreciation for the personal nature of your redemption through Jesus Christ.
1: Mm-hmm.
0: And it seems hard won. Can you give me a little bit of your background?
1: I am a distinctly messy man. I'm a duplicitous man. I'm a man who loves God and who at times follows him and at other times abuses his grace. But I'm a man who's realized that it was the kindness of God that found me and rescued me. When I was a 27-year-old man, I'd been playing in hardcore bands and screamo bands. I'd been dating a lassie called Heidi for about 10 years. And I was in Texas in a park. I remember it very clearly. I was fairly intoxicated, as I was most days. And she called me and she sounded really different. You see, the one thing we always had in common was that we both realized we were miserable. And she didn't sound miserable. And it threw me off. And then she said, "Darren, I've become a Christian." And she said that, she said, "I've got saved." And I went nuts. And bear in mind, I was living a very duplicitous life. I was doing many shameful things. And I tried with everything I had to make her feel like she was the one who was dirty. She was the one making the mistakes. But she had found something. I moved home. I had no job. I had no real education. I dropped out of university. When I asked my girlfriend to marry me, she told her church, and then the leadership of the church told her that if she remained with someone like me, they would stop fellowshipping with her.
0: Oh, geez.
1: Yes, geez. I remember her talking to one of her friends, and she said, "I'm going to choose Darren because the Lord's going to save Darren." And for 7 months, we went to little churches, and I didn't, you know, I was just placating her. I thought it was all nonsense. I really did. And sitting in church one day with her, this little church, but this Sunday was different. You know that feeling you get, like when your bones rattle a wee bit? In that moment, I knew who I was. And all I could hear in my head was, "Tell your wife everything you've ever done." And the Lord said this. And I was like, "Jesus, no, you're like, this is a step too far." And I said, "Heidi, I have something to tell you." And her words were, "I already know." I said, "You don't know." She said, "I know." And I told her places I'd been, women who I'd been with, situations I'd been in. And I guess this was the crux of my insecurity my whole life. I was waiting for her to push me away and say, "You're dirty, you're no good, you can't be loved." And instead, she put her two arms around me and she said, "I love you and I forgive you." And she kissed me. And it was then that I realized that the mercy of God was true. Until you experience another human being demonstrating the love of Jesus, you never really grasp it. And then everything changed. Slowly. Took a long time. Still taking time.
0: You have that moment where your bones rattle and you think, "Oh no, this is real. Jesus is real. Mm-hmm. I'm going to choose him," right?
1: Mm-hmm.
0: So then you choose him, but you're still the man, right?
1: Yes.
0: So what does that look like when you choose Jesus and it doesn't all just go away?
1: I'm telling you, I'm trying.
0: I know. And
1: I'm doing the best I can.
0: Yeah.
1: And I became addicted to the Bible. Like, I was fascinated by it and the characters and the stories and these redemptive arcs of their stories. I was like, could that happen to someone like me, you know? Could I be clean? And the answer was always yes. I don't know much about a Jesus in the clouds. I just don't really understand.
0: Mm-hmm.
1: But I know about a God who actively seeks out people at their worst so that he could demonstrate his great good

0: us. We just want to write songs for people to say, listen, you're not too far gone. Doesn't matter where you've been, what you've done, that there is a kindness that is chasing you down. Every song I've ever written is about God and is about my wife. You know the way some people go, oh, Christian music's goofy. You're just singing love songs to Jesus. Probably 3 or 4 songs on our record, every record is probably just about my wife. Someone posted one day on our socials and said something like, oh, dude, can you stop talking about your wife? Like, you should only talk about Jesus. And I don't often respond to these people, but I did. I'm like, yo, what is holier? To talk about Jesus or to love your wife like Jesus has asked you to love her? If we think that worship is simply describing Jesus in metaphors, I could care less. I want to say yes to his songs for me. And if they're about my wife or about you, that's what I'm going to do.
1: You saw Jesus and the way that he loves you through her expression of love towards you.
0: Yes.
1: It makes it real. That's a powerful, powerful testimony builder of God's love for you, because like you said it yourself, it's not real until you feel it. So, Darren.
0: Yes, ma'am.
1: Tell me about your song, Come What May. Where'd that one come from?
0: Come what may, no matter what it is, I'm staying with Jesus. It doesn't matter what comes my way. Whatever it is, I'm staying with Jesus, and he is staying with me. The world can fall apart, but all I need is you. And I believed it.

0: You talked a lot about your wife, Heidi, mm-hmm. and you have kids. Four kids?
1: Four, yes, ma'am.
0: So as a husband and father, how have you felt the Lord having a hand in your life?
1: I love the idea of discipline. And what I've realized in the last few years is that I can be a curmudgeon. I can be a man who is too intent on discipline and too intent on order that I lack the demonstration of mercy and kindness. And so in the last few years, I've worked really hard to let the kids off the leash, to let them have room to make their mistakes. They have taught me and reminded me that it was kindness that found me. And how hypocritical if kindness finds me, that I won't demonstrate the same kindness to them. And I will let them know that I love them more than anything on the planet. They're making me a better man. And my wife has forgiven me more times than a man should be forgiven. And so she's taught me what forgiveness looks like. She sits at home and she diligently homeschools our wee kids. And she has given up so much of her life. Not because I can live a dream out, but because she knows God told us to be here. What a legend.
0: What a fulfillment, though, for her to understand her calling individually, that she feels called to do that. It's not like, oh, I'm going to sacrifice my desires on the altar for you, Darren.
1: No.
0: It's, I'm going to put what God wants me to put first, and I'm going to find joy. And I think that's the only way we truly find joy, is by figuring out, where does he want me? Yeah. What does he want me to do?
1: It's different for everyone.
0: Yeah.
1: When I realized joy was not happiness, it changed my life. Joy is a much more steady, present thing. Like, it's a much more firmer thing that I can lean on. I can lean on the joy of the Lord in my life. And so it mightn't be the exuberant expression of that some believers have. Do you ever feel like when you're in church and you have like the Christian beside you is just hammering into the worship and they're like, come on, Jesus, and they're like doing the thing. And then you're sitting there going, I'm so disconnected right now from all of this. At that moment, I tend to start going, oh God, am I doing something wrong? Am I not following you? Am I not walking with you? The comparison is the thief of your joy. So when I compare my experience of joy to theirs, what it does is it steals mine. You have something that reminds me of my wife and my kids. You have bright eyes because you've been walking with Jesus. Can't teach somebody that. You can't preach it into them. You only get that when you've been with Jesus. And that's what joy is. Being with Jesus is the presence of the Lord in your life that is transformative and provides you with joy.
0: When you said happiness is different than joy, happiness is like cup and water. You know, okay. It's like you get it and it just runs through.
1: Yeah.
0: It seeps through your fingers eventually. Joy is like putting on a coat. You know, it's like you bring it with you. There's a desperation to happiness seeking that there is not to joy seeking, because joy seeking understands patience and hard work become like a winter coat of like, ah. Oh,
1: did you come up with that yourself?
0: I just did right now because of something you said.
1: Joy is a winter coat.
0: Yeah. Okay. So Darren, tell me about your song, Maybe It's Okay.
1: Yeah, it's a song for me. I wrote it for me because I've been wrestling with mental health issues. And it's a song for so many people that I love. I've struggled with stigma and shame around admitting that they have mental health issues, anxiety, bipolar, suicidal ideation. And I wanted to write a song for them that would allow them to tell their truth. Because God's not afraid of that. And I think the first step towards being well is admitting we're not okay. I'm not saying build a house there or a tent and live in that place of not being okay. I'm saying start there and see what God will do with that.

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5: It's really fun for me to get to be the host and to talk to other people about their music and the performances and why they wrote the songs and the lyrics and things like that. But I actually get to play a couple of songs this season. It's really fun for me to get to actually do that, because that's something I really love. Show me, it's like a prayer. It's like an acknowledgement of humanity, of my human weaknesses and my tendencies, and maybe even a statement like of faith. So show me, as I'm like in this state and I know I'm not doing great, but show me what there is to see that I need to know in the moment. It kind of reminds me of Lead Kindly Light. You know, I don't need to see the whole thing. I'd like to, so if you want to, cool. But if you're not going to, then just show me what I need to see when I need to see it. Help me to be humble enough to recognize it. All of my songs are like the acknowledgement of the nitty-gritty of how it is to be a human, with a dash of hope.

What if came directly from my line of questioning inside of my brain? It kind of came from Job, the story of Job, how everything that possibly could have gone wrong totally went wrong for Job. And I was thinking, like, what would I do? What if, just what if? Like, what if nothing worked out? What if I don't get to be healthy? Like, what if just everything gets taken away? What if my worst fears come true? What if I can't help my kids? Then what will I do? So then the answer is obviously the pre-chorus and chorus, which is, you know, will I still be faithful? Will I still be true? Will I still follow the Lord? And the answer at the end is, I will try. I will try. I will choose to do it. I will follow him.

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1: Today on The Good Word, we're talking about how to motivate change and what the Lord gives us to serve in His kingdom. My friend had an elementary school teacher who understood the need for motivating students to learn, not just teach them. When she noticed her students getting discouraged or upset with what they were learning, instead of doubling down on memorization, she would have them take a break. If they changed tasks, often their mood would improve. And when they came back to the originally frustrating material, somehow it seemed easier than it had before. The abilities of the students haven't changed, but their attitudes had. And that was enough. They still needed to do the real act of learning on their own. But the shift in their outlook, their attitude, made them easier to teach. The Lord sometimes uses a similar strategy to prepare us as His servants. Before Saul was the first king of Israel, he was just an ordinary man in the small tribe of Benjamin. But the blessing of the Lord's prophet turned Saul into a greater man than he could have been on his own. In 1 Samuel chapter 10, we see some of the process that God used to transform His servants into what He needs them to be. And it was so that when he had turned his back to go from Samuel, God gave him another heart. And all those signs came to pass that day. And when they came thither to the hill, behold, a company of prophets met them, and the Spirit of God came upon them, and he prophesied among them. And it came to pass, when all that knew him before time saw that, behold, he prophesied among the prophets, then the people said one to another, "What is this that is come unto the son of Kish? Is Saul also among the prophets?" Saul wasn't set apart as the prophet of the Lord like Samuel had been, but God's Spirit had blessed him with the power he would need to lead the people of Israel. When he was worthy, the Spirit allowed Saul to see things how they were and speak the truth to all those willing to listen. But the real change wasn't his new prophetic capabilities, but his shift in attitude. Those who knew Saul for years before were surprised at his new heart. The transformation that God gave to Saul was so dramatic that his neighbors weren't sure if this was even the same person. Saul's concerns about being inadequate for the calling that the Lord had given him became less important. The Lord could give Saul whatever power he needed to fulfill his responsibilities, but that power needed a new perspective. Saul still had a lot he needed to learn to become a worthy king of Israel. But the Lord began this learning process with changing his attitude, not his capabilities. We don't always know what God needs us for as His servants. Our experiences today, though, prepare us for a future we can't see or understand quite yet. But wherever we go, and whoever we become, we'll be most useful in the service and happy with our work if we go in with a good attitude. Simply forcing yourself to be happy rarely works, which is why God helps us change our hearts a bit at a time. The blessings the Lord promises to His servants are more than just physical advantages. Instead, as we do our best to follow Him, He helps us become more like Him. The better we're able to emulate the Lord, the better we can love like Him. And that's the good word.
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1: This is a moment to reflect on how we abide in Christ, as Elder Garrett W. Gong teaches that Christ is the way.
2: The Gospel of Luke tells us two disciples went that same day, Easter day, to a village called Emmaus, from Jerusalem about 70 furlongs, 7 miles, 12 kilometers. Emmaus means hot springs, a place of healing. Imagine we are walking to Emmaus. A stranger joins us. He sees we are sad. We tell him, Jesus of Nazareth, a prophet mighty in deed and word before God and all the people, has been crucified. And today is the third day since these things were done. As we walk, the stranger opens the scriptures and expounds all things concerning Jesus Christ. Our hearts burn within us. As we draw close to the village, we ask our new companion, abide with us, for it is toward the evening. Our friend eats with us. He takes bread, blesses it, breaks, and gives to us. Our eyes are opened. We know him, the resurrected Jesus Christ. Though we did not recognize him before, he has been walking with us all along. The Gospel of Mark testifies Jesus appeared 3 times on that Easter day, but was not recognized at first. He appeared first to Mary Magdalene, who initially supposed Jesus to be the gardener. Next, Jesus appeared unto 2 of them as they walked. These 2 disciples on the road to Emmaus ultimately knew him in the breaking of bread. Third, Jesus appeared unto the 11 as they sat at meat. Jesus himself stood in the midst of them and said, Behold my hands and my feet, that it is I myself. To show he was not a spirit, Jesus ate a piece of broiled fish and an honeycomb. Just as the disciples on the road to Emmaus asked Jesus to abide with them, Jesus Christ promises to abide with us. In the Gospel of John, chapters 14 and 15, Jesus teaches his disciples and us how he can remain, belong, walk with us. His faithfulness is stronger than the cords of death. When we have a question, problem, or joy, Jesus Christ says, I am your answer, your way, your truth, your life.
1: That was an excerpt from Elder Garrett W. Gong's talk, Tis Eastertide, No One Walks Alone. 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

0: Giving more isn't required to keep society functioning. Saul was anointed by the Lord's prophet to lead the kingdom of Israel in his day, given rights and privileges as God's servant. But in return for God's power, Saul was expected to obey all the Lord's commandments as given to him through the prophet Samuel. When Saul led the Israelites into battle against their enemies, he was commanded not to take any spoils whatsoever from the conquered people. But the men he led persuaded their commander to spare some of the cattle that was to be destroyed, some for personal profit and some as burnt offerings to the Lord. When Samuel learned what had been done, he was horrified, confronting Saul for his disobedience. Paul tried to justify himself through the burnt offerings, but Samuel condemns that idea in 1 Samuel 15. Saul had sacrificed obeying an explicit commandment on the justification that the offering to the Lord made it right. And Samuel said, "Hath the Lord as great delight in burnt offerings and sacrifices as in obeying the voice of the Lord? Behold, to obey is better than sacrifice, and to hearken than the fat of rams." And Saul said to Samuel, "I have sinned, for I have transgressed the commandment of the Lord and thy words, because I feared the people and obeyed their voice." Though Saul initially showed great promise as a king, he failed to keep his priorities straight, leading to his eventual downfall. He put the desires of the people above the commandments of the Lord, bowing to pressure from a world that didn't fully understand what God had asked of his servants. Trying to trade sacrifice under one commandment for obedience to another is not how obedience to God works. Saul and those who disobeyed God's commandment tried to demonstrate their love for the Lord through a sacrifice that he didn't ask for. God doesn't expect his people to go about making sacrifices that they don't have any reason to make. Sacrifice, when it hasn't been asked for, often is only self-righteous. It implies that we know better than God, the worst kind of pride. As a result of this pride, the title of king would be removed from Saul and given to David. Saul had ignored the guidance from God that he'd been blessed with, so it was taken away. If the Lord couldn't trust his servant to follow his commandments that he'd been given, then he would use another who was willing. At times, God's commandments can seem overwhelming. The scriptures give us many sayings for a multitude of circumstances. How are we supposed to know which ones are relevant to us and which ones we're required to obey? Rather than holding us to every commandment that has ever been spoken, the Lord uses his prophet to focus his people on the laws that are most important to our day. Obedience to the prophet who represents the Lord today is more helpful in our discipleship than trying to follow words written for a different time. God actively leads his people, but he asks for the same obedience yesterday, today, and forever. And that's the good word.
1: Calming and inspiring. This is Sunday.

0: Take time to reflect. This is Sunday. This is a moment to reflect on the character of Christ. As President D. Todd Christofferson teaches, that we can become our best selves by turning to the Savior.
1: The Apostle Peter reminds us that in the latter days, there will be doubters who question the second coming of Jesus Christ. There shall come in the last days scoffers, walking after their own lusts and saying, "Where is the promise of his coming?" But the day of the Lord will come, Peter forcefully declares, in the which the heavens shall pass away with a great noise, and the elements shall melt with fervent heat. Since we know that the Lord will come and establish a new earth where righteousness prevails, Peter asks, "What manner of persons ought ye to be?" He counsels that we should be preparing diligently now, so that when the Lord comes, he will find us, quote, "in peace, without spot, and blameless," unquote, leading lives of holiness. As I pondered Peter's question, "What manner of persons ought ye to be?" I've decided to speak today about the character of Jesus Christ. It is in emulating the character of Christ that we become the manner of persons we ought to be. Acquiring the character of Christ is one of the most important ways we take his name upon us. When we consider the character of the Savior, we tend to focus immediately on his attributes, such as virtue, integrity, humility, compassion, and courage. But we should also consider, what is it in Jesus that gives rise to such character traits? I believe they are the natural fruit of the thoughts, desires, and intents of his heart. Christ-like character grows out of a Christ-like heart. Thus, if we're to succeed in developing a Christ-like character, we must possess his motivations, his thoughts, desires, and intents of the heart. For us, it will require what the scriptures call a mighty change of heart. Yes, it requires a consistent and sustained effort on our part, but remember, it's not simply a matter of our striving. The good news of the gospel of Jesus Christ is that we, each of us, can call on the grace of Jesus Christ to help us.
0: That was an excerpt from President D. Todd Christofferson's talk, "The Character of Christ." This is a moment to reflect.
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the Tabernacle Choir and Orchestra at Temple Square present Music and the Spoken Word. Conducting today's program are Mac Wilberg and Ryan Murphy, with organist Andrew Unsworth, and the spoken word by Derek Porter.

Wisdom is born of experience and observation. It is seasoned by time and cultivated through reflection. We benefit from wisdom when we apply the learnings of our past to the demands of the present and the future. But wisdom, true wisdom, is more than just an earned quality. The world might define wisdom as accumulated knowledge, but wisdom from God is so much more. It is not bound by the bookends of earthly understanding. Rather, God's wisdom is based on truths that are eternal and deeply personal. The Old Testament teaches that this kind of wisdom is better than rubies or gold. God gives wisdom to those who humbly ask for it. The New Testament promises, "If any of you lack wisdom, let him ask of God, that giveth to all men liberally, and upbraideth not, and it shall be given him." We have a living relationship with God, and when we sincerely ask him for his wisdom in our lives, we can trust that it will come. God's wisdom may not reveal our exact next 10 steps, but it will help us discern what to do as we press forward. We receive God's wisdom by faith. Faith that he will illuminate the path before us, even when it may feel like we are standing at the very edge of the light. I have a friend who once received devastating news. He had cancer. Decisions had to be made, and the outcome was uncertain. Immediately, he and his wife knelt in prayer, pleading for God's wisdom to guide them. No answer came as to whether he would be healed, but one answer did come, simple, clear, and sustaining: be at peace. Day after day, they sought the peace that only God can give. And day after day, even amid the uncertainty, God's wisdom, wrapped in his peace, led them gently by the hand through each decision. In the process, they grew together in faith, in love, and in joy. As we seek and act on God's wisdom, we discover that he will show us the way forward, his way, that leads to increasing faith, deepening peace, and expanding joy.

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1: And the scriptures started to become alive, and Christ became real for me. He was real. And then the idea of becoming a priest just started to enter my head. I can't explain it other than I kept having options, and it was just a little more stronger leaning towards religious life.
2: On In Good Faith, we believe that all faith traditions have something to teach us about how God is

Catholic, back to the silence of Holy Cross. Today, we're exploring the experience of Holy Cross and its monks more fully. We'll be hearing the sounds of the Abbey and also speaking with four men who live cloistered there, Brother Paul, Brother John, Brother Ephron, and Father James, who'll share their very different reasons for what brought them here to the Abbey and why they choose to stay. The monks at the Abbey made a big exception for me by granting these interviews. Normally, guests at the Abbey rarely interact with the brothers except when attending and hearing them chanting in chapel. And everyone who attends the retreats commits themselves to silence wherever they are on the Abbey grounds, whether in chapel, eating together at meals, or even on walks. For myself, over the last decade, I've wondered about what people gain from contemplation and silence. It doesn't seem to me just sitting in a cell. Here the monks both work and pray. Ora et labora. So what is their life like here? Why do they chant and sing? Why are their days ordered so strictly? And why do they decide to commit themselves to what they call a religious life? And have they ever regretted their decision? And of course, I wanted to ask them why they believe in God and what their experience is with the divine.

0: The Trappist monks at the Holy Cross Abbey outside of Berryville, Virginia, chant and sing throughout the day, and for those who go on retreats to the Abbey to seek peace and tranquility from the busyness of daily life, their voices provide an inspiring backdrop. Retreatants, yes, that's a real word, and no, you don't have to be Catholic, can go to Holy Cross and join the monks in prayer and silence.
1: I'm out taking a walk on Cool Springs Lane. That's the road that goes through Holy Cross Abbey. Holy Cross is in the Shenandoah Valley right by the river with the Blue Ridge Mountains around it. And what you can't hear are two deer off to my left. So, a very peaceful place. This abbey has been here as a monastery since the 1950s. When the brothers came from an abbey that burned down in Rhode Island. It's a place where they carry out their quiet contemplation, where they make honey and other products to support themselves, where they have a natural cemetery. Thomas Merton, the famous and much read Catholic monk, said that it's in that silence that we hear our true selves, which is not necessarily who we think we are when we are thinking, but is that essential part of us that came with us from God. It is the place where God speaks to us if we can find it amidst all the noise.
0: The Holy Cross Abbey has been a place of peace and tranquility, both for the monks and the retreatants. Each day is pierced by the clear tolling of bells that call those at the Abbey to prayer, physical labor, spiritual study, and contemplation or retirement. This is the Divine Office, sometimes known as the Liturgy of Hours. It's an ancient tradition that marks certain hours of the day for specific prayers and psalms. Maybe you've heard of Vespers, the evening prayer, or Lauds, or Matins. The monks arise before dawn and abstain from work or sound in those early hours in anticipation of the Lord's return. You may have heard of Gregorian chant. Well, the Trappist monks are famous for their recordings of Gregorian chant, which builds on ancient poetry of the Psalms with the plainsong of the Western Church.

To help me understand the importance of music in the life of the Abbey, Father James took time out of his schedule to speak with me. Father James has blonde hair fading to gray. He leads the chanting, often equipped with a pitch pipe tucked up the sleeve of his robe. He comes from an Italian-American family and has been at the Abbey for 47 years.

0: huge part of the tradition is the musical element.
1: Oh, sure.
0: That
1: sure.
0: Psalms are not just read like the other scripture readings. But they are chanted. What does that add to your life that you get to sing and in unison with your brothers
1: well? Yeah. You've hit upon it in talking about you're singing in unison with your brothers. It is something that, again, it's finding that common ground and that cooperation, and we're making something together. Mm-hmm. It's kind of counterintuitive to say, stop work, go to the office. Well, you just don't rush through the Psalms. You make art. No, that's a crazy thing to do. You know, why do you do that? Because this is so important. And precisely that element that's not purely rational. It's not irrational, but it's non-rational. God doesn't need it, but this reminds us how beautiful that relationship is. Oh. That we have to enshrine it in art. We have to enshrine it in music. And of course, as you said, music connects with the soul and the heart. It lifts you up. So it says, not only is this important, the way we do it is something that re-energizes us. Mm. And it is unimportant to us whether people are in the back of church or not. But if visitors are there, it must communicate something to them too. And it says who we are, not only us in choir, but who we are as human beings, we and the guests and so on and so forth. So the fact that we sing the Psalms, very important. And it's not a performance. We're not doing it for the edification of others, but it's expressing that communion that we're trying to aim at in what we're living.
0: As you can imagine, I was glad to witness the brothers chanting. Most of us think of Gregorian chant in Latin, but these brothers sing in English. It's sung in unison, a cappella, and occasionally there's call and response. Maybe you can even hear Father James start the chant with his pitch pipe.

0: Their melodic chanting helps the monks center themselves on Jesus. They sing at every office except the very earliest, called vigils, which is at 3:30 in the morning. Retreatants are invited to attend in order to begin their day with centeredness. It's one thing to set your alarm for 3 a.m., and it's something else entirely to actually get out of bed then.
1: Good morning. It's just after 3 a.m., and I'm outside walking quickly along the trail from the retreat house to get to the monk's chapel over in the part of the monastery where they live. So this is vigil, which is the very first of the set of prayers and chants that happen throughout the day. Chants to start the day before the world is awake and to pray for the world. Even the animals are quiet at this time of day. In fact, I've heard almost nothing except my footsteps until just now. Coming up to near the chapel, I hear the very first crickets.
0: These monks join and stay with the cloistered community because of the peace that it offers. They experience what they refer to as the rhythm of the day as they go through their daily tasks, mass, meditation, prayer, songs of praise, and to better connect with the divine. Silence also persists throughout the day. The community works together to create an atmosphere that's palpably peaceful, both for the Trappist monks who reside at Holy Cross, as well as for the retreatants who visit. Ultimately, the monks seek to find God in this peaceful community. I spoke with Brother Efren, who's charged with caring for the retreatants of Holy Cross Abbey. He's originally from New York City and has been at Holy Cross for 19 years. Brother Efren was exactly who I imagined a monk to be. Solidly built, good-natured, and, at the moment, walking with a cane as he recovers from surgery. I ask him what appeals to him about this community.
2: I think what really attracted me to monastic life was the rhythm of the day. Mm-hmm. You know, the getting up really early in the morning. We get up at 3 and we start prayers at 3:30. I liked that, praying at that hour, to pray for the world and for people who are sinning at that hour. And we also pray for our government. We're very close to Washington. That was one of the reasons why the monks came here, was because Washington is so close, that would be part of our prayer life here. So that attracted me, that rhythm, the silence, the chanting, and it all adds to that whole monastic rhythm that we have all day long. And, you know, I'm not saying it's all euphoric and you're always on cloud nine. You know, you have your moments with human beings, but we always return back to that, you know, to that rhythm, to that prayer, which is constant. And that's one of the reasons why we observe the silence that we do, because it's only in silence that God really talks to you. So we're constantly talking to him in that silence.
3: I'm wondering if you could comment a little bit more about that silence. So there's time spent in community prayer, gathered with the psalms and the scripture. I'm assuming there's also individual prayer time.
2: Oh, sure.
3: Talk to me about the silent times, about listening for God and how you perceive contact or direction with the divine.
2: It's a hard question to answer because it's not something like, oh, yeah, God is talking to me right now. Something like that. You know, you just go about your day. And if there's something pressing on you in your mind, you just turn it over to God. You know, I put this in your hands, Lord. Walk with me with this. Or if I'm having problems with someone or something, walk with me because I need you at this moment. It's not that he's going to say, okay, Ephraim, don't worry, I'll be right with you. Hold on, I've got a couple of other people to look at. It's nothing like that, but it's, you have a sense of peace. You know, it's an inner peace that you experience, that you never lose. I can be in the midst of a war, but I can always have that sense of peace. When I was a Capuchin, although there were good years, There were also some years of turmoil for me because of this whole monastic thing, which was in the back burner in my head. And I kept thinking, Lord, I really feel attracted to that. So it was almost like a tug of war. But yet I never lost that sense of peace, that inner peace. And that's what I carried with me. I've carried with me all these years. And I know that that's the Holy Spirit working in my life. Because he's the one who calls, and I've answered. And because I've given myself to him, I think his gift in return is that sense of peace.
0: I had a small taste of this cloistered life during my retreat of 5 days at the monastery. And my time was much more unstructured than the monks' offices. My work at the retreat was to think about my own life, my own spirituality, envisioning where I'd like to be, and taking those few days apart from my normal life as a gift that I could use for my spiritual betterment or as a form of rest and restoration. And frankly, some of the retreatants were grateful for the opportunity to finally just take a nap. Being at a retreat at a monastery did direct my thoughts to the spiritual aspects of my life, even as simple as spending a couple of hours making a gratitude list, because that's what I felt directed to do that morning. There's something powerful about existing as you are now. Even laying aside thinking about future plans or ruminating on the past, being in the now, who you are, where you are. You're listening to In Good Faith. We'll be back with more in just a moment.
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5: I'm Julie Rose from Top of Mind. 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
7: Was in the beginning, is now, and ever shall be.
0: Welcome back. This is In Good Faith. So is that everything a day in the life of a monk at Holy Cross entails? Singing, silence, and studying scripture? Actually, these monks also have to deal with everyday human issues as well and work together to help their community function as part of the contemplative life. You remember Father James, who leads the chanting? He spoke to me about how the contemplative life and dealing with others in the community while striving to maintain a peaceful atmosphere keeps you focused on your relationship with God.
8: You know, the point was that you living a contemplative life. And that is what attracted me. Also, the fact of the liturgy is an intimate part of our life, probably the most important part of our life. And then, very down to earth, you have the whole setting for that contemplative life in just the manual work. And being grounded in that, you really have to have your feet on the ground. And you're dealing with deadlines, and you're dealing with the limits of the materials you're working with, and so much that's really out of your control. It keeps you from floating off like a balloon without a string on it. So I think what that it kind of drove home was that the contemplative life is a way of life. It's not just a series of practices or disciplines. Mm. And as you could describe any form of prayer, it's your relationship with God. That's not a definition of prayer, but it is a good, very good description. And that relationship can take place anywhere and in any forum, in any activity. And of course, being an enclosed community, living with other people and navigating that is a very important part of that relationship with God. And the ups and downs are not irrelevant. They're an important part of it. Living through the hard times together binds you together as much as the high points do. So I think what was very attractive to me as time went by, which I didn't see at first when I first approached the monastery, was that there was a unity of all these different elements, and that they work together. And it, being a person of prayer was not just something detached from the everyday, but was experienced through the mundane details. So there's a real antidote to any dualism, you know, matter versus spirit or whatever. That became much more important and more attractive as the decades went by.
0: As Father James discussed, the monks have to physically labor to keep the community functioning, like their beekeeping or plumbing or tending to the gardens to raise their food. Yet they're also working with their hands to attain solidarity with those working people around the world who have to eat their bread by the sweat of their brow. And it's remarkable to me that they work in their robes. Imagine a middle-aged man in a long-sleeved white tunic that falls to his ankles. Over this is a narrow black overlay called a scapular that hangs down the front and the back, including a hood. All of this bound around the waist by a belt or rope. I discussed what physical labor the monks do and why it's so important with Brother Paul. Brother Paul is wiry and energetic with a baseball cap over his bald head.
9: I wonder if you could talk to me about the concept of ora et labora, the prayer and the work. So
8: sure.
9: There's the rhythm of the offices that are or observed throughout right. the day, but there is actual labor.
10: Oh, yeah.
9: I mean, can you talk to me about
10: that? Yeah, I'm a blue-collar worker. I mean, I can only sit down for so long. I had a desk with a computer. So that attracted me to the monastic life, especially mm-hmm. the Trappists. Mm. They're more into work mm-hmm. than maybe some other Benedictine houses. I mean, they do work, but it might be teaching or whatever. But
9: in fact, when we were setting up this time, I saw the cogs turning in your brain when you said, well, see, this day I'll be doing that. I'll be finished.
10: Right.
9: The honey or whatever
10: Fruit
9: the project was.
10: Cutting grass.
9: Tell me the types of things you do.
10: Yeah, so I've been blessed, you know, at my monastery in New York. I've done so many variety of jobs, which I never would have done if I didn't join. Like, we in a bakery with monk's bread is where they make the bread. So we were working in the bakery, mm-hmm. all the different machineries. I was a bakery manager for a while. I drove some heavy equipment. I got a tractor-trailer license to be able to haul the bread if we had to, if our driver called in sick. So I've done welding, mechanics, photography, online store.
9: Wow.
10: You know, and here, I've only been here 6 months, but I've cooking. I learned to cook a little bit at the monastery, so I'm a cook. I think I'm a better baker than I am a cook. So I've been baking some artisan breads. And, you know, here we do fruitcakes, creamed honey, and then everything that needs to be done in a community of men, of people, mm-hmm. cooking, cleaning, maintenance. So I like it because I like the chant, the choir for sure, the community prayer. But when you're at work, you could be praying too. Mm. Is serving God in the church, but also serving God, you know, in the kitchen or creaming, making honey or whatever. You know, I like that activity, but also the quiet time.
0: I really like Brother Paul's idea about bringing godly intention to our everyday tasks. Can our work mean more to us if we bring prayer and dedication to God with us in what might seem like the mundane daily life? Whether that's doing the dishes multiple times a day or answering hours of emails or putting in that French drain across your lawn on a July afternoon, that's an idea I can bring back with me and could influence what I do and how I do it every day. So we've heard why the monks stay and what their daily life looks like, but why do monks join a monastery? Or why become a monk in the first place? Trappist monks find very different paths to this lifestyle of prayer, song, and contemplation. Some have always known this is what they wanted their life to look like, while others found themselves on a winding, twisting path to the Holy Cross Abbey. I sat down with one monk who joined the order late in life, taking a very unconventional road to get there. Here's part of my conversation with Brother John. He's tall and broad, and it was no surprise to find out what his former profession had been before he came to Holy Cross in 2017.
11: I did a lot of things throughout my life, involved in politics, involved in the fire service. I retired from the fire service, and I tell some of my old comrades that I'm still in the fire service. It's just a different kind of fire. And it's still saving people. But about 12 or so years ago, I was working for the state of Connecticut in the fire marshal's office, and my workaholism was taken over by my alcoholism, which led me to a rehab. And the first night of the rehab, I knew my life was going to change and kind of was at the bottom, and asked the Lord, what do you want me to do? And he said, to give back to the church. It wasn't a voice. It was just a feeling or whatever. And so that led me to talking to a Catholic nun and said to her that I needed to learn how to pray like an adult. You know, I knew all my, you know, grammar school prayers and all that stuff, but they were just words. So she gave me several books. Some guy by the name of Thomas Merton, Thomas Keating, Klein, Ben Pennington, all these people, I had no idea who they were. Trappist monks, I didn't know any of that. I mean, I knew what a monk was, but anyway, probably about 9 or 10 months later, I found myself starting my discernment and in Kentucky, and started for the next 2 years, made several trips down there. So in 2013, I found myself down here. And over the course of the next few years, in February of 2017, I entered. People ask, on a scale of 1 to 10, where did you feel you were for wanting to become a monk? And my response was 35. There was no my feeling of becoming a monk. I think learning not to so much rely on what's logical or what's emotional, but I guess you can call it the gut feeling, but that inner something is driving and wanting to be here. And because from a logical point of view, I had adult children by that time and everything, and they were on their own, but I still had a family back home, and I'm an old person. What am I doing with this? But the Lord wants me here. And all along this path, that's what I was saying. I think it's become a monk because he's got me going down this road. But the only thing I could be certain of is he wanted me down this road.
0: These monks sacrificed the worldly, including romantic relationships, to give everything to God. Some of them, like Brother John, joined the monastery later in life. Others have been monks for most of their lives, having joined early in their adulthood. So even though they may have taken different paths, they each felt there was a path. Like Brother John just said, he, meaning God, wanted me down this road. And if you feel that and have some confidence in that, your other concerns sort of fade into the background. Brother Ephron talks to me about how and when he joined the order, leaving behind a career and a potential marriage. You might remember him as the friendly-faced guest master at the Abbey, the one who welcomes the retreatants when they arrive.
2: Back in the 60s, when I was growing up in New York City, the parish was the center of your life. We were always involved in some kind of an outing with the church or working in the church. My real first job was sacristan of our parish, where I actually received a salary. I was 16 years old, and I had to get working papers, I remember. That was my first job in the parish. My first girlfriend came from the parish because we were all together. So from there, being around priests and sisters and the brothers, well, you can't help but think, I like this, you know, this was comfortable. Well, that lasted just so long. When you grow up, you start to grow up, things start to change a bit, you know, and the girls look more appetizing than, you know, a vocation. So I went through that phase as well, you know. I didn't really go to church for a bit, but never totally divorced myself from my faith or church. I just kind of mellowed out a little bit, and then eventually did return. And when I did return, I didn't think in terms of religious life right away. A friend of mine, a priest, as a matter of fact, from the parish, I was looking for a weekend job. He says, why don't you go over to Bobby McDonald's place, which was the funeral home? I said, the funeral home? He says, yeah, they're looking for someone for weekends. And that's what I wanted. I wanted a weekend job because I was in school. So I went over and they hired me. Little by little, I started to become interested in the funeral business. And I liked it. I really did like it a lot. And so I switched colleges, and I went to the mortuary college instead and graduated and got my license and became a licensed funeral director in New York. So I did that for a number of years before actually entering religious life. And I broke up with my girlfriend, and that was a biggie for me. And I remember going downtown to a Catholic church that I knew, which was run by the Capuchin Franciscan friars. Friars were always very gentle people in their parishes. I always liked them. Good preachers, good confessors. And so I went to St. John's on 32nd Street, and I just asked to speak to someone because I needed to talk, get this out of my system. And down comes this little friar by the name of Father Barnabas, who's now in heaven, God rest his soul. And he became my spiritual director. And from that point on, things just started to unravel and roll. And before I knew it, I was entering the Capuchin order. So I was a Capuchin friar for 22 years. I was a missionary, and so I was selected to go. And it was a whole team of friars from different provinces throughout the United States that were going to be working together to establish this new province in the northern part of Mexico. We were establishing our Capuchin presence in the northern part of the country. And I was one of them because I do speak Spanish. And while there is when the whole Trappist vocation really started growing and becoming really strong. So when I finished, I was there for 4 years. I went to we have a Trappist monastery in Mexico, and I decided to go there and make a retreat. And it was there that the guest master, the same job I have now, he heard my story, and he said, well, I think the Lord is calling you to this way of life, but don't do it here in Mexico. Do it in your own country so you can be close to your family. I said, oh, absolutely. So he said, do you know of a monastery in the States? So when it was time to make a decision, I thought of Holy Cross Abbey. And so I came here, and I've been here now 19 years.
0: Family and romantic relationships aren't the only thing that these monks have had to sacrifice. Other jobs, schooling, even athletic aspirations had to be set aside for God. I sat down with Brother Paul to talk about his upbringing as well as his own personal struggles, choosing a monastic life over that of marriage and family. He also set aside a potential career as a soccer player and coach.
10: I came from an American-Italian family, mother, father, two sisters, and we brought up in basically public schooling. If they had asked me to go to Catholic school, I would have revolted because at the time, religion was... It was always present in my family. My mother, for sure, mm-hmm. We'd go to church on Sunday, but that was it. And my family had a mobile gas station. I worked the gas station, but also played a lot of sports and just kind of, you know, typical high school student. Mm-hmm. And then I went to college to play soccer.
9: What did you study in college?
10: Economics, but also athletic coaching. I was coaching at the time and like a referee. So I was always into sports, big time.
9: At what point did you first consider a vocation?
10: I wasn't sure what I wanted to do other than play soccer. There was a campus minister who was actually still there. Imagine that, almost 40 years. And who had a campus ministry kind of thing and mm-hmm. a retreat program. I just saw him, you know, affecting the student body just by his presence. You know, happy being a priest. Mm. And it's kind of like, wow, you know, kind of new to me. And even though I had gone on a retreat earlier, before I went to that college, which got the spiritual part of life kind of opening up for me. But the whole God question was still kind of vague, even though I believed. I had a belief, but it wasn't like real. It was more cerebral and passed on, but never really my own. So seeing him do his ministry, he took us on retreats. I was part of this team that would plan the retreat. And he took me up to a monastery up in Weston, Vermont, a Weston Priory. And that kind of like opened my eyes to monastic life. I've never exposed to it before. And then I was dating a girl at the time, Suzanne, and I was dropping her off up in that area to teach school. And I had a year of college left. And on the way down, we passed Spencer, Massachusetts, where there's a monastery of ours. And we stopped in and talked to one of the monks there, and which kind of just opened my eyes to, wow, you know.
9: Just asking what his life was like?
10: Yeah, you know, it was kind of unplanned. We saw a sign, like, oh, let's go. and it was an older monk, Father Owen, and he spent about a half hour with us, and I just remember leaving there saying, man, imagine living like a year here, how it could change your life. Mm. I was dating Suzanne, I had no intention. And then just things started to evolve with Father Larry at college. I think he gave me a brochure on religious life, different orders. Mm. I just started to flip through it and wow. And I really can't tell you exactly what happened, but all I know is on the retreats, he was reading scripture, which I never really read the Bible before. We never even had a Bible in our house. Mm. And the scriptures started to become alive. And I mean, it's going to sound kind of crazy, but Christ became kind of real for me. I didn't see anything. I didn't hear anything. I just sensed he was real. And then the idea of becoming a brother, a priest, just started to enter my head and my heart. But I was still dating. I was still at college. Mm. Really didn't take it seriously because I knew you had to give up, you know, being married,
9: yeah,
10: you know, and the whole thing. And I'm like, well, I'm not giving that up. But gradually he works on you. And that became a little bit more attractive. I can't explain it. I can't explain it other than I kept having options, you know, continue to date and maybe get married and or follow religious life. And it was just a little more stronger leaning towards religious life.
9: So not so much, it sounds like, one overpowering event, but just a pull.
10: Yeah, just an attraction. It's tough to put in words. Because I mean, people think, I don't know what people think, but what people think that we have all, that we understand the monastic life. Most of the monks probably would say, I don't really understand how I'm here. How has the Lord called me and kept me here? Mm. Because it's been a struggle. I mean, I've been happy in a lot of ways, but it's also been a struggle. And again, by God's grace, I'm still working at it.
9: They haven't let you start a soccer team for the Abbey yet.
10: No, I don't think I'd want it right now. You know, but really, that was one of my pulls, you know, when I first joined, you know, being out in the fall where the season starts and playing and coaching. But that's a non-issue for many years. But it was, at the beginning, it was an issue.
0: 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We'll be back with more in just a moment.
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7: It is my precious oil upon the head.
0: Welcome back. This is In Good Faith. These men have put away the world for their own spiritual benefit, but they've also invited the world to the Abbey as retreatants. As I was preparing to go on this retreat and was telling the In Good Faith team that there would be a lot of silence and it was all about contemplation, there were a few comments like, good luck with that, I would never do it. But it's the silence that draws people to the monastery. In my conversation with Father James, we talked about what he sees with the retreatants year after year.
9: I don't know if there's a way to sum up a massive experience when people come for very different reasons, but what is it that a retreat like this can offer to someone who's seeking something in that silence?
8: I think the great thing is the silence itself.
9: Mm-hmm.
8: Also, if I have the opportunity to, I tell people when they begin the retreat, don't have any expectations. Don't have any projects. Don't have any goals of what's going to come out of this.
9: Mm.
8: It's not going to solve all your problems. It's not going to tell you what direction you're... Just be in the moment. That's so important. The present is all we have. You know, the past is over. The future's not here yet. And that's not part of our culture.
9: No.
8: We're so often either goal-oriented or we're enshackled by our past. And it's like, you know, just be now. Just be now. And it can be very difficult to quiet things down, or just trying to do that can take the lid off all the inside noise. But it's important just to patiently sit with that and to see what's there. And sometimes I think it can be very healing for people to take a walk in this natural setting.
9: It's beautiful.
8: Yeah. It's a beautiful place. We're surrounded by wildlife, and you're in close touch with the seasons, and everything's growing, or it's reached the end of its growth, and it's slowing down, or whatever. Sometimes that can really quiet down what's inside. And again, it's a question of literally putting your feet on the ground, but self-consciously. It's not just happening accidentally. And being here, you don't have all those daily things that are pulling on your attention, or that are distracting you, or that are, flagging you down and distracting you from yourself. So to be free of that, your housing is taken care of, your meals are taken care of, you have a safe place to sleep. All of a sudden, there's a lot of things you don't have to worry about. And that can be a way of discovering a part of yourself that you didn't know that was there. Or people who come here again and again, they know they're going to find that. And they just need to get away from the rather inhuman way we have of living now, with so much moving so fast, trying to encompass so many things, going after so many goals, wearing so many masks. No, here you don't have to do any of that.
0: We can learn from our response to the idea of silence. No video games, no TV shows, or even, dare I say it, podcasts to distract us. What is it that makes us think we might be uncomfortable being by ourselves, in silence, in our own minds? And I realized I was looking forward to the silence and the contemplation, the long walks and listening to the daily offices of the priests chanting and singing. But I'm not sure I would have felt the same way in my 30s. The first thing I realized in the silence was how much more comfortable I am with who I am and who I am to God than I was back then. At the Abbey, the monks have provided the space so other people can grow spiritually. And there's an opportunity to meet with a priest to ask questions and seek confession, although at this abbey it's self-directed and not required. But the monks themselves also experience a spiritual transformation. In their time at the Holy Cross Monastery, they often grow closer to God and to each other. In my conversations with Father James and brothers Paul, Ephron, and John, I ask them about their own personal relationships with God and why they believed. Father James spoke about how doubts have actually helped his faith in God.
8: Whether it is doubts about faith, doubts about God, doubts about my vocation, doubts about myself, that's when you find out what faith really is. That struck me. If there's any value to studying Aquinas, it's to take the doubt seriously. And that they're gifts in the long run. And that's what is going to get you beyond the idol you've made. You can make an idol of God, and it's still an idol. It has to be smashed and replaced by the reality. And whether we see our faith that way, or whether we see our religious practice or our vocation, none of those things can remain as idols. And the way you go through them is having doubts about them. And again, you're not on your own. It's having a good spiritual director is a very important part of this life, to walk you through that. Not to give you answers, but to walk you through that. You probably don't emerge at the other end of that tunnel with answers, but you have convictions. And you're walking on solid ground. It's so experiential.
0: Brother Paul, the former soccer player and coach, spoke to me about how faith can be a gift that we don't truly understand.
10: They say, to believe, to have faith is a grace. It's a gift. That's a mystery too, right? Why do some people believe and some people don't believe? He gave it to me, but he didn't give it to you know, my friend, you know, so that's a mystery. So I really can't explain it other than I do believe, I do have the faith, and I have my doubts. I mean, everyone who believes, I mean, it's almost natural to have doubts. But why I believe, I can't explain that. You know, then through the scriptures, you know, Christ became alive to me, real to me. But I don't think anyone can really explain it. I use the example, I don't know if it's kind of corny, but it's like falling in love with someone.
9: Mm-hmm.
10: I mean, can you really explain it?
9: No.
10: So if I ask you, you know, I mean, can you explain how you fell in love with your wife? And I mean, could you really explain it?
9: There's a point at which I would just sort of have to just say, I just did.
10: Right. So, I mean, so same with the monastery and God. I mean, you don't have to be in a monastery to believe in God, you know, of course not. But to believe in God, to believe in Christ, the you know, Catholic faith, and then having him kind of call the shots and leading you toward the monastery. Mm-hmm. You know, it's not pushed. He doesn't push you. Kind of give you a little nudge, a little hint. But even if I left, I'd still believe. I mean, I still treasure my Catholic faith. So if I got booted out or left, I'd still be Catholic. You know, I'm living my Catholic faith, hopefully. I just feel everything is here for me.
9: Yeah. For those of us like me who are Christian and we hope to follow in the footsteps of Jesus, have there been moments that it felt like a gift to you to be a little bit separate from the world, almost like Jesus and his disciples were?
10: I don't know. It's funny, you know, I've been in the monastery for so long, but I've never really felt isolated. Of course, we're separated, and we're living in a cloister, but I've never felt this, like, detachment,
9: mm-hmm.
10: you know, and because I really feel my being here, and even the monks in general, but for me, part of my journey is I'm here for the world, you know, and to witness to Christ, to witness to God, witness to the Catholic faith. So I've said it more than once to other people over the years that if, you know, if I ever woke up one day and thought I was here, like, just for myself, that's the day I leave. Because I really felt, I mean, your vocation is for others, for the church, you know, and for me too. But if it's just me, like, saving my soul, I'm out of here, you know, because I want to be used to help other people grow closer to God and maybe question God, you know, question the question, is there a God? And I think being in a monastery gets people thinking that of any faith.
9: Yeah.
10: You know, let alone just Catholics, you know, maybe yourself, you know, a group of men who really don't know each other, choose to live 24/7 basically under the same roof in peace. You know, that's kind of a witness. I've never really felt separated from the world, and actually I feel very much connected.
0: Brother Efren described to me the experience that brought him closer to God, one that involved his health.
2: I have cardiac problems, and I had angina. Had to go to the hospital, and while I was there, stretched out, they had put two stents in me. And I remember feeling this sense of, it wasn't that I didn't care, it was this really sense of euphoria, I guess is the word, this peace that just lifted me up. And I remember telling the superior who came to anoint me, I says, Jesus can walk in right now and say, Ephraim, come on, let's go home. And I would say, absolutely. And not feel scared or, no, I have to stay here a little longer because I have to make, do amends with you. Nothing like that. Because to me, at that moment, he was like pure love. And I didn't feel like I needed to repent over anything. That's the reason why I am who I am, because of him. And so that's, I guess that would be the closest answer to your question.
9: What a peaceful and reassuring sense to have.
2: Oh, and it lasted 2 weeks. And then one day, it just disappeared, all that sense of peace and, I mean, really happiness. I really felt happy. That I almost believed that I was on my way to heaven. And then it was over. And I remember going to Father Tom saying, it's over.
3: Then you have to exercise faith and remember that feeling.
2: Well, I tried.
3: Mm-hmm.
2: You know, I can talk about it here, but not here.
0: At this point, Brother Ephraim moves his hand from his heart to his head.
2: Mm-hmm. This is where I experienced it.
3: Yeah.
2: I mean, it was holistic.
3: Yes.
2: But all of a sudden became separated because, like I said, it disappeared. So all I have is a recollection of that and not the actual feeling. If that makes sense.
3: Yeah.
0: Brother John, on the other hand, tied his belief back to his recovery from alcoholism.
3: I want to ask about two things that tie in with an AA meeting.
2: Mm-hmm.
3: You say, one is that you have to recognize a higher power.
2: Yes.
3: At the very beginning. Had you always had that belief in your life?
11: I would say down deep, yes. Mm-hmm. I was a cradle Catholic, you know, probably my college years, after my college years, I really didn't practice my faith. I mean, I would go to church occasionally. Ironically, I would not go on Christmas or Easter because the people that don't really believe are hypocrites go on Easter and just the logic I would use. But it was always there. And that foundation was there, you know, whether I really understood it. And like I said, for whatever reason, I probably almost every night blessed myself before I went to sleep, yet I wasn't practicing my religion or any religion.
3: Were there times in that stretch that you felt that you reached out to God or were directed, or was it more of a distant thing at that time?
11: I would say it was a distant thing. And now looking back on it, I was the distance. He wasn't. The nun that I talked about, she mentions how, you know, there's no coincidences. She called them God winks.
3: Mm.
11: And you know, looking back and seeing the different God winks that show up, and I just didn't recognize it. Mm. He kept me safe. I mean, just because I sure was on a reckless path.
3: There's also a sense, and you can tell me, you can correct me, a sense that there is a little bit or some type of surrender when you commit to an order like this. You are in some way surrendering to God.
11: And I would say that the AA experience was one that, well, of course, it started in rehab, but that was the 12-step program. The realization that surrender is the way to go and is love, that actually made it easier to make the decision to come into a cloistered life, and just understanding that. And the old saying is, you know, surrender, because obviously I've made a mess of everything up to this point. So now surrender to that love, which is very much against, you know, as you know, the culture today.
3: Mm.
11: I mean, it's all about me and
3: self-determination.
11: Yes, and I'm going to make everything. And it's all you can do is pray and get you past that.
0: Our show is all about personal journeys, and I was glad to hear from our Cistercian brothers about why they believe and why they continue as monks. And I loved the chance to explore with them what the music and chanting means, how they combine their work and their prayer life, and I'm grateful for their stories about why they chose what they did. Listening to them gives us all a chance to ask ourselves the very same questions. And those aren't always questions we have instant answers for. And we don't have to immediately know the answers. But perhaps that's part of our spiritual path. And I was grateful for days of quiet and contemplation to be able to consider my own answers to those questions. And my task now is to find moments like that in my own daily routine, moments of silence, and be listening to hear those answers when they present themselves. Many thanks to Father James and brothers Ephraim, Paul, and John of Holy Cross Abbey in Berryville, Virginia. This episode was produced by me, Stephen Cap Perry, and Josh Orton. Our production team also includes Leah King, Katerina Martinich, Aaliyah Ebert, and James Sturtevant. Our sound designers are Mark Hansen, Daniel Phillips, Lauren Sandberg, and Ashton Parkinson. In Good Faith is committed to the idea that we all benefit from hearing people of widely varying backgrounds share their personal experience with faith and belief. 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In Good Faith is a production of BYU Radio. I'm Stephen Cap Perry. I hope you'll join me again soon, right here, In Good Faith.
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2: Today on The Good Word, we're talking about looking good, being good, and how they aren't always the same thing. The Wizard of Oz is one of my favorite classic movies, but it's not perfect. When Dorothy learns that the beautiful Glinda is a witch, just like the terrifying Wicked Witch of the West, she's surprised. Only bad witches are ugly, Glinda explains. The ugliness in their heart manifests physically, while being good supposedly makes you look good. While this reason is only meant to be a simple explanation in a fantasy world, it unfortunately implies much more damaging beliefs. If being bad made you ugly, then plain-looking people must be evil, right? This quickly slides into dangerous territory where appearance equals morality. This is untrue, of course, but it's tempting to believe in the world full of snap judgments. To counteract this worldview, the Lord introduces an alternative way of understanding people. Once they entered the Promised Land, the Lord had promised a system of judges to rule over his people in Israel. But the reign of the judges was an unstable time for the Israelites, and the people began to look outside their borders to their neighbors. All the other nations around them had kings, and those kingdoms seemed to be doing just fine. So the people of Israel began to cry out for a king, asking Samuel the prophet to find them a king. The prophet warned them that kings very easily turn into tyrants, but the people insisted. So Samuel turned

man looketh on the outward appearance, but the Lord looketh on the heart. Snap judgments based on physical appearance may have helped keep our ancestors alive. Is that shape friendly, or is it one that's coming to attack me? Physical survival is less of an immediate concern in civilization, but modern people still use vision as our primary sense in understanding our world and each other. Before we get to know someone, our observations of them are all we have to build an understanding on. We'll probably never be able to fully divorce our knowledge of a person from their physical appearance, but that's not a problem for God. Our mortal judgments are flawed. Without realizing this, humans often attach moral goodness to visible signs of success or beauty, while judging the unattractive or misfortunate as being inherently bad. Sociologists have studied this phenomenon and coined it the halo effect, noting how most are inclined to believe the more beautiful person to be more trustworthy. We might be aware of this intellectually, but it's difficult to separate this automatic association. Thankfully, our fellow man is not in charge of determining the ultimate worth of our heart. The Lord sees much more than our neighbor ever could, offering a hand of mercy when we may feel alone and unworthy. No matter the physical or internal flaws we might see in ourselves, the Lord provides hope and love for those who turn to Him. In return, He asks that we try to have this same consideration for our brothers and sisters. It may take practice, but that practice will pay off as we become more like the Lord. And that's the good word.

0: calming and inspiring. This is Sunday.
1: This is a moment to reflect on prophetic warnings as Elder Chi Hong Wong teaches about the importance of keeping the commandments.
2: And moreover, I would desire that ye should consider on the blessed and happy days of those that keep the commandments of God. For behold, they are blessed in all things, both temporal and spiritual. And if they hold out faithful to the end, they are received into heaven, that thereby they may dwell with God in a state of never-ending happiness. Oh, remember, remember, these things are true, for the Lord God hath spoken it. Keeping God's commandment is a blessing, both temporal and spiritual. If we can endure to the end, we will dwell with Him in a state of never-ending happiness. Isn't that amazingly wonderful? However, have you ever thought about what will happen if we do not keep His commandment? Oh, remember, remember, my son, Helaman, how strict are the commandments of God? And he said, if ye will keep my commandments, ye shall prosper in the land. But if ye keep not his commandments, ye shall be cut off from his presence. God reminds us that his commandments are firm and that obedience to them brings promised blessings. Our experience in mortality are like the little boy and his father flying a kite on a windy day. As the kite rose higher, the wind caused it to tug on the connecting string in the little boy's hand. In experience with the force of mortal winds, he proposed to cut the string so that the kite would rise higher. His wise father counseled no, explaining that the string is what holds the kite in place against mortal winds. If we lose our hold on the string, the kite will not rise higher. It will be carried about by these winds and inevitably crash to the earth. We need to return to our Heavenly Father through coming unto Jesus Christ. That was the plan that we agreed to and caused us to shout for joy.
1: That was an excerpt from Elder Chi Hong Wong's talk, Remember, Remember. 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
5: Go find a stream, a forest, a cliff, a canyon, a meadow, beach. Just be there, present. No obligation, no pressure, no ticking clock. As perfect as that may sound, few of us permit ourselves the chance. We're modern, busy, and connected. Jared Anderson found that his mental health utterly depends on wonder and whimsy in the presence of nature. He speaks about it from the heart on the latest episode of the Constant Wonder Podcast.

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1: Today on The Good Word, we're talking about how to motivate change and what the Lord gives us to serve in His kingdom. My friend had an elementary school teacher who understood the need for motivating students to learn, not just teach them. When she noticed her students getting discouraged or upset with what they were learning, instead of doubling down on memorization, she would have them take a break. If they changed tasks, often their mood would improve. And when they came back to the originally frustrating material, somehow it seemed easier than it had before. The abilities of the students haven't changed, but their attitudes had. And that was enough. They still needed to do the real act of learning on their own. But the shift in their outlook, their attitude, made them easier to teach. The Lord sometimes uses a similar strategy to prepare us as His servants. Before Saul was the first king of Israel, he was just an ordinary man in the small tribe of Benjamin. But the blessing of the Lord's prophet turned Saul into a greater man than he could have been on his own. In 1 Samuel chapter 10, we see some of the process that God used to transform His servants into what He needs them to be. And it was so that when he had turned his back to go from Samuel, God gave him another heart, and all those signs came to pass that day. And when they came thither to the hill, behold, a company of prophets met them, and the Spirit of God came upon them, and he prophesied among them. And it came to pass, when all that knew him before time saw that, behold, he prophesied among the prophets, then the people said one to another, "What is this that is come unto the son of Kish? Is Saul also among the prophets?" Saul wasn't set apart as the prophet of the Lord like Samuel had been, but God's Spirit had blessed him with the power he would need to lead the people of Israel. When he was worthy, the Spirit allowed Saul to see things how they were and speak the truth to all those willing to listen. But the real change wasn't his new prophetic capabilities, but his shift in attitude. Those who knew Saul for years before were surprised at his new heart. The transformation that God gave to Saul was so dramatic that his neighbors weren't sure if this was even the same person. Saul's concerns about being inadequate for the calling that the Lord had given him became less important. The Lord could give Saul whatever power he needed to fulfill his responsibilities, but that power needed a new perspective. Saul still had a lot he needed to learn to become a worthy king of Israel. But the Lord began this learning process with changing his attitude, not his capabilities. We don't always know what God needs us for as His servants. Our experiences today, though, prepare us for a future we can't see or understand quite yet. But wherever we go, and whoever we become, we'll be most useful in the service and happy with our work if we go in with a good attitude. Simply forcing yourself to be happy rarely works, which is why God helps us change our hearts a bit at a time. The blessings the Lord promises to His servants are more than just physical advantages. Instead, as we do our best to follow Him, He helps us become more like Him. The better we're able to emulate the Lord, the better we can love like Him. And that's the good word.
2: 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This is Sunday.

0: inspiring thoughts, timeless melodies. This is Sunday. This is a moment to reflect on Jesus Christ's sacrifice as Elder Aaron T. Hall rejoices in the Savior's many roles in the history of the world.
1: Today, I glory in our Redeemer. His arms of mercy are extended toward us. He sends an invitation to all saying, "Repent and I will receive you." We are engraved upon the palms of his hands. I rejoice in the gift of repentance and the promise of forgiveness. I glory in our Good Shepherd. He calls to us, gathers us, rescues us, and fills us with his love. I rejoice that we are his sheep and that he relentlessly works to bring us safely home. I glory in our healer. He can heal all who feel the sting of death, loneliness, physical and emotional pain, the burden of sin, and every broken heart. He has perfect empathy. He weeps with us, and he invites us to be still. I rejoice that the Son of God heals us one by one and encircles us in the arms of his love. I glory in our advocate. He lovingly pleads our cause before the Father, saying, "Father, spare these my brethren that believe on my name, that they may come unto me and have everlasting life." I rejoice that Jesus Christ's atoning sacrifice satisfied the demands of justice and that he has claimed the rights of mercy for us all. I glory in our lawgiver. His commandments guide and protect us. His covenants bind us to him so he can transform, save, and exalt all who choose him. I rejoice that he stands at the head of his restored, true, and living church, and his laws help us experience heaven on earth. I glory in our deliverer. He has overcome the monsters of physical and spiritual death. No challenge in mortality lies beyond his matchless power. I rejoice that he can deliver us from pains, afflictions, and temptations of every kind. Brothers and sisters, what names of Jesus Christ help you glory in him? Perhaps Master, Counselor, or Friend. When life feels infuriatingly unfair, and finding the strength to glory in the Lord seems difficult, reflect on the meaning of his divine names, and let him restore peace to your soul. With perfect understanding of our mortal experience, Jesus Christ lovingly extends this promise: "Draw near unto me, and I will draw near unto you. Seek me diligently, and ye shall find me." To draw near to him, he invites us to learn of him, listen to his words, and to walk with him.
0: That was an excerpt from Elder Aaron T. Hall's talk, "I Glory in My Jesus." This is a moment to reflect.
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2: On today's Good Word, we're talking about sacrifice versus obedience and why we have a prophet today instead of just one in the past. No one, not even lawyers and politicians, has every single law memorized. There's no need to remember all the rules surrounding sailing a boat or flying a plane while you're trying to follow traffic laws. What's important is to remember and obey what's most immediately relevant. Anything more isn't required to keep society functioning. Saul was anointed by the Lord's prophet to lead the kingdom of Israel in his day, given rights and privileges as God's servant. But in return for God's power, Saul was expected to obey all the Lord's commandments, as given to him through the prophet Samuel. When Saul led the Israelites into battle against their enemies, he was commanded not to take any spoils whatsoever from the conquered people. But the men he led persuaded their commander to spare some of the cattle that was to be destroyed, some for personal profit and some as burnt offerings to the Lord. When Samuel learned what had been done, he was horrified, confronting Saul for his disobedience. Paul tried to justify himself through the burnt offerings, but Samuel condemns that idea in 1 Samuel 15. Saul had sacrificed obeying an explicit commandment on the justification that the offering to the Lord made it right.